0: investigating whether the attacks are linked to the U.S.-Israeli war in Iran. NPR's Jenna McLaughlin has more.
1: Iranian actors have for several years been trying to find vulnerable systems, particularly in industrial controls in U.S. critical infrastructure, to sort of mess around with them. Low-level stuff, not super sophisticated. They might get in, they might log somebody out of their system, they might deface the display. They've done that before. I think that was with the Unitronics systems. There was another incident in Aliquippa, Pennsylvania. So they have a history of this behavior.
0: NPR's Jenna McLaughlin reporting. The parent company of Facebook and Instagram is the latest in a string of companies to announce that one of its artificial intelligence models went rogue. Meta said its models was undergoing evaluation at the time, as NPR's John Ruich reports.
2: AI companies test their models in computer settings that are supposed to be closed off from the internet. But Meta says a misconfiguration by an independent testing company called Irregular allowed one of its models to escape. It says the model, quote, exploited a security vulnerability in a third-party service, which likely means it hacked into another company. Anthropic and OpenAI have both said in recent days that some of their AI models had escaped testing arenas to go onto the internet and access other systems. And a government-backed AI security lab in the UK saw similar acts when testing their models. The incidents have raised concern about AI doing bad things autonomously and recently prompted AI researchers to call for a mechanism to pace AI development. John Ruich, NPR News.
0: The Department of Veterans Affairs is studying the effects of a GLP-1 drug on alcoholism. NPR's Quill Lawrence reports the drug, known for reducing cravings for food, may do the same with alcohol.
3: The VA has always been a major driver of medical research, and this study will recruit veterans from 18 VA health facilities nationwide. 600 vets with moderate or severe alcohol use disorder will be monitored to see if GLP-1 injections reduce cravings better than a placebo. These drugs were designed to treat diabetes, but are now widely used for weight loss. Alcohol-related deaths in the U.S. have doubled in the past 20 years. While safe and effective medicine to treat alcohol and drug addiction has been available since the 1980s, NPR has reported that health professionals often do not prescribe them, possibly because of stigma and fear associated with addicts. The VA says more than 400,000 veterans nationwide are diagnosed with alcohol use disorder. Quill Lawrence, NPR News.
0: U.S. futures contracts are trading in mixed territory. 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
5: In Colorado Springs, I'm Mike Purcell with KRCC and CPR News. A wildfire forcing evacuations in Parachute, Colorado, near the New Mexico border. The blaze has grown to 300 acres. Ground and air crews are on the scene. Residents on County Road 338 must leave immediately. A shelter has been set up at the Parachute Rodeo Grounds. The Arapahoe County Sheriff's Office is being investigated by the federal government for using psychological screening services that may violate the Americans with Disabilities Act. CPR's Allison Sherry has more.
6: Arapahoe is one of at least a dozen law enforcement agencies in Metro Denver that use a private company to screen applicants for jobs. The company uses a series of questions, even law enforcement agencies don't know what they are, and then makes recommendations for hiring. One woman had a job offer rescinded after she disclosed she had post-traumatic stress disorder. The Equal Employment Opportunity Commission is investigating the company's practices, and it could have wider implications for others that use it. I'm Allison Sherry, CPR News.
5: A ballot measure aimed at promoting natural gas in Colorado will go before voters this fall. Constitutional amendment is titled Right to Natural Gas. It would codify in law and the state constitution that consumers have a right to buy natural gas for cooking or heating. It would also codify that distributors and utilities have a right to sell natural gas to consumers. Voters will vote on the proposal in November. I'm Mike Purcell with KRCC and CPR News. It's coming up on 6:06.
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10: 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I'm Mary Louise Kelly in Washington.
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10: 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I'm Mary Louise Kelly in Washington.
11: And I'm Elsa Chang in Culver City, California. The Iranian parliament is reviewing an agreement between Iran and Oman to reopen the Strait of Hormuz.

0: And with that story, we conclude the Thursday, August 6th edition of All Things Considered here on KRCC and CPR News. Screenwriter David Nichols writes, "Just kidding was exactly what people wrote when they meant every word. And I'm not even kidding about that. It is Thursday. What typically happens on Thursday evenings is Colorado Matters gets pushed back 1 hour to 8 p.m. That's in order that we can bring you the live call-in show, The Middle, at 7. But first, it'll be time for the evening edition of Marketplace. That is coming up here in just a few seconds. Looks like things will heat up across southern Colorado the next few days. A heat advisory already in place for this weekend in the Denver area. Temperatures in the 90s and lower 100s. High country also pretty warm. And still some air quality alerts for much of Colorado through tomorrow morning. Marketplace, the evening edition, is next. It's 6:30.
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1: All right, we got to go. Way too much of me talking today. Not enough time in this program. Andy Corbin, Mika Ellison, Maria Hollenhorst, Sarah Leeson, Sean McHenry, and Sophia Terenzio are the daily production team. Will Story is the supervising senior producer. And I'm Kai Rizdahl. We will see you tomorrow, everybody. This is APN.
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1: Since it became a state 150 years ago, Colorado's political identity has always been hard to pin down. 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

0: From CPR News, this is Colorado Matters. Since it became a state 150 years ago, Colorado's political identity has always been hard to pin down. You might say it's purplish, but it's also been a leader in things like women's suffrage and civil rights.
1: I find all the time at the Capitol, people often get this idea that like, oh, well, nothing can change. Things can't be changed. And I watch every day people fight really hard for what they believe in and fight really hard. Just because it's not been done before doesn't mean it can't.
0: We'll explore some of that history and the state's current identity. Then, the Colorado River makes life possible for some 40 million people from here to Southern California. But making sure there's enough water to go around is getting harder.
2: It kind of keeps the river in this crisis-to-crisis management mode that it has been in for years.
0: Plus, poetry in the park. First News.
3: Live from NPR News in Washington, I'm Janine Herbst. President Trump today signed two new executive orders relating to birthright citizenship, which is enshrined in the 14th Amendment of the U.S. Constitution. Trump says the amendment was created after the Civil War to ensure enslaved people and their children would be U.S. citizens. White House aide Stephen Miller says Trump's order expands the list of people who are ineligible for birthright citizenship.
4: That includes, for example, alien enemies of the United States, members of foreign terrorist organizations, and large categories of people who lobby and act on behalf of foreign governments. And so with taking this action, it ensures that large numbers of people who wrongly would be getting birthright citizenship will no longer be eligible for those benefits.
3: The Supreme Court struck down Trump's earlier executive order aimed at ending the practice. A top Democrat on the Senate Banking Committee is pressing the Trump administration for answers about its recent ban on a certain type of data privacy protection at the Census Bureau. NPR's Hansi Lo Wang has more.
5: In a letter to the Commerce Department that cites NPR's reporting, Democratic Senator Elizabeth Warren raises concerns about how a policy put out in June could reduce the amount of statistics released from federal surveys and the 2030 census, which is used to redistribute political representation and federal funding to local communities. Federal law requires the Census Bureau to keep people anonymous in its statistics. But the Trump administration recently banned one of the main ways the Bureau did that, adding what's known as statistical noise to make certain data fuzzy, especially data about local areas and minority populations that could be easy to identify. The Commerce Department says that privacy technique has been used indiscriminately and undermined confidence in its statistics. But data experts are concerned the Bureau may have to stop releasing official numbers about rural and local communities. Anzi Luong, NPR News.
3: Prosecutors have filed five counts of arson against the man suspected of starting wildfires in Spokane, Washington. From member station KUOW, Paige Browning has more.
6: Aaron Farinacci is accused of starting this week's Old Trails fire in Spokane, which has destroyed hundreds of structures, including homes. The four additional arson charges stem from recorded interviews Farinacci had with detectives, in which he revealed he started more fires or explosions in both July and August of 2025 and this year. Prosecutors argue his actions were manifestly dangerous to human life, including to firefighters, and involves major economic loss. A Spokane County judge has now increased his bail to $2 million based on the suspect's significant risk to community safety and potential for violence. The judge also ordered Farinacci to undergo a competency evaluation, which delays the timeline for him to enter a plea. For NPR News, I'm Paige Browning in Spokane.
3: U.S. futures contracts are trading in mixed territory at this hour. You're listening to NPR News from Washington. The Trump administration is proposing major changes to the Clean Water Act, aiming to cut red tape and construction costs. But as Rachel Cohen with the Mountain West News Bureau reports, some states are creating their own safeguards.
7: Colorado is launching a program to regulate its wetlands and seasonal streams. 3 years ago, a U.S. Supreme Court ruling narrowed federal oversight. Nicole Rowan oversees a new permitting system that Colorado designed to fill the gap.
8: This work is really critical in protecting Colorado's water quality. It's really important for businesses and agricultural to have clarity so they can continue their development in a safe way.
7: New Mexico is following suit, and Delaware Governor Matt Meyer signed new state wetland protections into law last month. For NPR News, I'm Rachel Cohen in Boulder, Colorado.
3: Federal health officials say jalapenos are linked to a nationwide outbreak of salmonella. The Centers for Disease Control and Prevention issued a recall for the peppers grown in Sinaloa, Mexico, and primarily distributed to Mexican-style restaurants, including Chipotle, which stopped serving them immediately. And they were also distributed by Coast Citrus Distributors. The FDA says it's working to determine if any of the peppers were sent to grocery stores. Most people who get salmonella get an upset stomach within a few hours to a week, and most recover soon. Asian markets are trading lower at this hour. The Nikkei, the main market in Japan, is down about 1.3%. The Hang Seng in Hong Kong down a fraction. I'm Janine Herbst, NPR News in Washington.
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0: This is Colorado Matters from CPR News and KRCC. I'm Chandra Thomas Whitfield. Since it became a state 150 years ago, Colorado's political identity has always been hard to pin down. You might say it's purplish. The state has been a place of contradictions that at times has put it at the forefront of change, including women's suffrage and civil rights. At other times, political power rested with people interested in turning the clock back. Let's explore some of that history and the state's current identity with the aptly named Purplish, the podcast about politics and policy from CPR News and the Colorado Capital News Alliance. Arlo Perez Esquivel joins Benta Berkland.
12: 4th of July, 1876. Denver took to the streets early at sunrise. A symphony of bells rang out throughout the streets, mixed with whistles and dozens of guns firing off.
13: That is how Colorado celebrated the nation's 100th anniversary of the Declaration of Independence, ringing in a new era for the territory.
12: President Ulysses S. Grant made it official on August 1, 1876, proclaiming Colorado the 38th state in the Union.
13: Put simply, the centennial state, our state, was born. Now, of course, dozens of indigenous communities, including the Ute, Arapaho, and Pueblo, already lived in Colorado well before the settlers first arrived.
12: It was not an easy journey for Colorado to reach statehood. Politics, money. President Ulysses S. Grant made it official on August 1, 1876, proclaiming Colorado the 38th state in the Union.
13: Put simply, the centennial state, our state, was born. Now, of course, dozens of indigenous communities, including the Ute, Arapaho, and Pueblo, already lived in Colorado well before the settlers first arrived.
12: It was not an easy journey for Colorado to reach statehood. Politics, money, and power were all tangled up in the nearly 20-year debate.

0: day.
1: Right. I mean, lots of competing interests. The first attempt for statehood in the late 1850s is in the midst of the gold rush, didn't gain traction. A big factor was the miners. They were an influential group at the time. They opposed statehood because they didn't want to pay state taxes.
0: I love how so much of the U.S. history just gets distilled to not liking taxes.
1: Exactly. And then also, not everyone agreed on where the capital should be located. There was a bitter battle between Golden and Denver.
2: There's some people who have power, and they want more power, and they also want laws, because we have no laws.
0: Ultimately, it would take 5 tries before Colorado finally gained statehood. And don't forget, Colorado needed federal buy-in, and that was affected by the Civil War, and then, eventually, Reconstruction.
1: Abraham Lincoln actually supported statehood. He wanted to secure resources for the Civil War, and he wanted to get more anti-slavery, pro-union lawmaker votes.
0: But it didn't happen. And a real question lingered about whether Colorado even made sense as a state.
3: Colorado's always been kind of a concept in D.C. Like, it's not, it wasn't necessarily thought of as like a place where a lot of people were ever going to live. It was the question of like, do we have enough people to make state government?
1: In many ways, the path from territory to statehood set the stage for the next 150 years of Colorado's political identity. Not so easy to pin down, a place with competing ideas around politics and power. It's almost as if we were always purplish.
0: Yes, almost. Colorado then, like today, is at the center of some of the biggest questions, from women's suffrage to civil rights, and at times backlash to change.
1: Now that Colorado is turning the young age of 150...
0: and looking great while doing it...
1: here on Purplish, we decided to explore the state's political history, the good and the bad, learning that Colorado has always been a lot of things at once. We said that Colorado was this place of competing ideas and contradictions around politics and identity. Sometimes Colorado's leading the way and then other times dragging behind.
0: Yeah, sometimes kicking and screaming from what I'm learning.
1: One thing that really illustrates this well is women's suffrage. Colorado was one of the first in the country to give women the right to vote decades before national suffrage was ratified in the U.S. Constitution.
0: Oh, interesting.
1: In part because Western regions needed women.
3: They needed women to count the number of people to become a state in Colorado and Wyoming. And they wanted a civilizing influence of women, because if you've just got a bunch of like men in mining camps, they wanted wives and mothers and schools and that kind of cultural superstructure.
1: That's Sean Boyd, and she walked me through some of this history. She's the curator of archives, politics, and government at History Colorado. Going back even further in history, some women thought the 14th Amendment after the Civil War gave them the right to vote, but it didn't.
0: Of course. You'd think that when we're talking about all persons born or naturalized in the United States, it actually means all persons born and naturalized in the United States.
3: Women suffrage advocates who, once the 14th Amendment got passed, they're like, well, this obviously applies to me. I'm just going to go vote. Nobody's told me I can't. And then courts had to say, no, you can't.
1: Activists tried to put women's right to vote into the state constitution, but it didn't happen.
0: That's right. Wyoming beat Colorado to the punch.
1: It did. It was in their constitution, and it would take Colorado 17 years after becoming a state.
0: Okay, but Benta, at risk it seeming as though I'm trying to derail this conversation on women's suffrage to talk about men, didn't women need men to vote for this? I mean, they couldn't vote for their own right to vote, right?
1: I mean, that's true. They did have to rely on men to pass this. And when Colorado became a state, it went through the state legislature, which was all men. It narrowly failed. So suffragists thought they'd try again the following year, but this time going directly to voters.
3: Immediately, there was a campaign in 1877 where national women's suffrage figures like Susan B.

0: Anthony and Lucy Stone and Henry Blackwell came to Colorado to try and whip up support for a referendum. It failed pretty miserably.
1: After this overwhelming defeat, the national women's suffrage movement sort of wrote off Colorado as a lost cause.
2: Okay, but we obviously gained it, so what happened?
1: Suffragists took a different political approach to the campaign. I looked at letters from the time, and one of the suffragists talked about advice she'd gotten from a judge. He told her to run a quiet campaign, work among your friends, get votes for it, and then, quote, many who would vote against it will never discover it on their ballots unless you tell them.
2: So they pulled a fast one.
1: I mean, they ran a short campaign just a few months before the 1893 November election, and I mean, yeah, there wasn't enough time for opponents to get organized to mobilize against it.
2: Love it.
1: So, Arlo, let me see if you can guess one of the most outspoken groups against women getting the right to vote. I'll give you a hint here. It is very Colorado.
2: Huh. I feel it can't be the cannabis growers. I don't know, old-timey gold prospectus.
1: That's a very good guess. Think of liquid gold.
2: Huh.
1: It was the brewers.
2: Oh, yeah, of course. I should have known.
1: The brewers were concerned women voting could hurt their bottom line. A lot of women back then supported prohibition.
0: The anti-drinking movement, which starts with, we would like some kind of controls of men taking their paycheck and spending it all and not having any money to support their wives and children and also coming home drunk and beating them up. Like, that is part of why the temperance movement became so popular among women. It also became a political movement that women could take the lead on.
2: So even big booze, that powerful brewer lobby, couldn't stop the vote.
1: That's right. Enough Colorado men voted to allow women to vote in state and local elections, 1893. And very interesting that Colorado is the first state in the country for voters to decide this, not a legislature.
2: But if I'm remembering my U.S. history correctly, women couldn't vote for president until the 1920s.
1: But women voters in Colorado did make a difference right away in the first statewide election that they could vote in. Colorado elected three women to the state legislature.
3: Clara Cressingham, Carrie Clyde Holly, and Frances Clock.
1: That's Amanda Clapham, and she knows a lot about these women. She works for the state in the Capitol building, and these are some of the first female state lawmakers in the entire country.
3: I also think a lot about when these three women were first elected to the legislature. That must have been kind of terrifying. You know, I mean, it was, I'm sure, empowering and exciting, but also everyone else is in a black suit and you're in a dress. Like, even those kind of visual distinctions must have been kind of scary.
2: Oh, gosh, I can't even imagine. It's hard enough to be the new person in a group, but when it's your gender that makes you stand out, that's another level.
1: When you look at those old pictures from back in the day, it's like every man has a mustache, and it's, yes, it's very, you know, similar, homogenous in the legislature. And their history didn't end with the election. According to History Colorado, Representative Holly became the first woman in the U.S. to sponsor a bill that became law. This bill increased the age of consent in Colorado to 18. In most of the country then, the age of consent was 12 years old or younger.
2: Oh, no.
1: Yeah, I mean, those are girls, not women.
2: Yeah, you're still in elementary school at that point.
1: Colorado, the age of consent was higher, but still, it's a very big deal that the state pushed it up to 18.
3: I find all the time at the Capitol, people often get this idea that, like, oh, well, nothing can change. Things can't be changed. And I watch every day people fight really hard for what they believe in and fight really hard. Just because it's not been done before doesn't mean it can't.
2: It's almost like when you vote someone into office, they vote for their own interests, huh?
1: I think all those different voices certainly changed the discussion in that building. A lot of men voted for this law, but it took women being elected into office to really galvanize things. And these women are making some big strides in the state. But Boyd notes that the West, though, was still not an easy place for women.
0: Especially in the really early era, there's not a lot of opportunities for women outside of being sex workers, prostitutes, or if you're married and trying to go down a path of respectability, you're very tied to your husband. You're very tied to all of his economic ups and downs.
2: Okay, so women gained the right to vote. But thinking back to U.S. history as a whole, I gotta ask, how inclusive is this right? I mean, being more direct, how was it for women of color?
1: Women of color did work alongside white women to secure more rights for everyone, but it wasn't easy or smooth or all that inclusive at times. A suffragist named Minnie Love exemplifies this.
0: So she actually was one of the first women to go to medical school. She went to Howard University, which is a historically black college, but it was also one of the only colleges admitting women in the 1880s. And she graduated from Howard, and then she and her husband came to Colorado just in time to help with the suffrage campaign.
2: Oh, whoa. So she went to Howard University Medical School. Benza, had that happened before?
1: It was pretty unprecedented for a woman to be in medical school in the 1800s. Even more unusual, she was a white woman at a historically black college.
2: Huh.
1: Yeah, and she moved to Denver and made history founding the Baby Summer Hospital. In just a few tents, a hospital that eventually became Children's Hospital of Colorado.
2: Oh, wow. So that is quite the legacy.
1: Yeah. But Arlo, here's a twist I didn't see coming.
2: Oh, no.
1: While she went to a historically black college, she later became a prominent member of Colorado's Ku Klux Klan.
2: Oh, the irony.
4: It's really important for people to understand that a state that's just as blue as we are now, that is so liberal, could become blue and liberal but have the same type of roots as Alabama, right? And so on the one hand, maybe there's something to learn on how we can overcome, but then on the other, people want to hide it because they don't believe that a state like ours could have been so entrenched with racism.
1: That's not the only example in Colorado history that shows how conflicted Colorado has been when it comes to opportunity and belonging.
5: Binta Berklin, Arlo Perez Esquivel, and Purplish. When we come back, the Great Migration to the West and the Fight for Civil Rights. I'm Chandra Thomas Whitfield. This is Colorado Matters from CPR News and KRCC.
6: The 1860s Lace House in Black Hawk is the premier example of Carpenter Gothic architecture. After a century and a half, it seems to have disappeared, but actually, it has only been moved.
7: So it's really neat in Colorado that we have a unique specimen of architecture like this, because we don't have much.
6: Colorado wonders why the Lace House was relocated and what comes next. 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
5: Welcome back to Colorado Matters from CPR News and KRCC. I'm Chandra Thomas Whitfield. As Colorado celebrates its 150th anniversary, we're exploring some of the state's political history, including the fight for civil rights. Let's get back to Purplish, the podcast from CPR News and the Colorado Capital News Alliance that tells the human story through the lens of politics. Here again are Arlo Perez Esquivel and Binta Berklin.
1: After the Civil War, as Colorado was thinking about statehood, the nation experienced what became known as the Great Migration, a large exodus of formerly enslaved people from the South to the North. But what's not as well known, migration to the West.
4: Black people moved to Colorado post-Civil War for the same reason white people did. Homestead, right? 40 acres and a mule, all of those things. But what happened out here was, you know, people were really trying to find their space
1: That's Jennifer Bacon. She's the House Assistant Minority Leader and chairs the Black Democratic Legislative Caucus. I talked to her about Barney Ford. He's a great example of a Black man who came to Colorado in search of opportunity and blazed some trails in Colorado.
2: Barney Ford, isn't there a stained glass window of him at the state Capitol building?
1: There is, and this speaks volumes to his prominence in the state's history and the state's political history. There's also a museum dedicated to his legacy in Breckenridge, where he lived for a bit.
2: So I did some reading on Ford, and I learned that he was born into slavery in Virginia.
1: His mother was a slave, but his father was the plantation owner.
2: And as I found out, having his dad as an owner didn't really lead to any new opportunities for Ford.
1: Like all slaves, Ford had nothing to his name. But his mother did want him to have an education, so she took an Oxford dictionary from their enslaver, and that started his learning how to read. Ford's father died, and the new plantation owner sold him. He escaped when he was working in Illinois, a free state. And I read about that in a letter Ford wrote to his former enslaver.
2: And Benta, he eventually made his way here to Colorado.
1: Yes, during the gold rush, Colorado was seen as a land of opportunities.
2: But as Ford would learn, Black people weren't allowed to have mining rights. So then he pivoted to hospitality, think about restaurants, a boarding house, even barbershops. And apparently he made a fortune by doing all that.
1: In the mid-1800s, Ford was one of the richest Black men in the Colorado Territory. This is pre-statehood. Then, as Colorado was becoming a state, he got more involved in politics.
2: As one just casually does, of course. But this is where the story really gets juicy.
1: When Colorado was a territory, all men could vote. But some white men wanted to restrict that right when Colorado became a state to just white men. Ford was like, no, I don't think so. And he helped lead the effort to ensure that all men, regardless of race, could vote.
10: Edward Sanderlin, William Jefferson Hardin, the Douglas brothers, Frederick Douglass's sons, Louis Henry Douglas and Frederick Douglass Jr. lived here. They also signed the petition and were part of the work to get this petition done. And there were several other men that signed this petition, but a total of 137 signatures on it.
1: Terry Gentry's with History Colorado and works on Black community engagement.
2: Now, Benta, there seems to be a broader theme here, doesn't there? That of a successful movement for more rights that keeps getting pushed back by some. That being throughout Colorado history, but really all of American history. And I think it just shows the power of the ballot box and who gets to have a say in government. So then, Benta, what happened next?
1: Ford and these other men won their fight. Colorado's constitution allowed Black men to vote. 5 years later, the state elected its first Black lawmaker.
2: Benta, we talked about how having women elected into office led to that significant law change to increase the age of consent. It really shows that it makes a difference when we have lawmakers that actually represent the interests of the people.
1: And that was the case for having Black representation at the Capitol. Colorado's second Black lawmaker in the 1890s, Representative Joseph H. Stewart, sponsored a sweeping civil rights bill.
2: What did it do?
1: It banned racial discrimination in public accommodations. This was in hotels, restaurants, theaters, public transportation.
2: Wow, so decades before anything would pass at the federal level.
1: It passed the Colorado legislature with no opposition.
2: Wow.
1: And I don't want to say some people weren't opposed to it, but those who didn't support it decided to abstain, so they just didn't vote at all. But once again, it shows how change can start with just one person at the Capitol, like Representative Stewart. Mostly white men voted for this bill, but it was Stewart who brought it forward.
2: I mean, Benta, this all sounds nice, but was it actually enforced?
1: The law was severely undermined. Just a year after it passed, that's when the U.S. Supreme Court upheld segregation and the separate but equal doctrine.
2: Ah, so a major setback.
1: For sure. But interestingly, Gentry, the historian I talked to, her great-grandfather fought discrimination in court based on that 1895 Colorado law.
10: I found an article about my great-grandfather trying to attend an event at a theater downtown, and they refused service to him, so he had to sit up in the balcony. and he wouldn't let them sit on the first floor. I think it was a choir or something that was traveling around the country, black choir or something like that. But he took them to court and sued them and won the case, and they had to refund him. They awarded him like $50 back in 1910, I think it was.
1: But by the 1920s, it was all kind of a moot point when Denver saw the rise of the KKK.
4: It also goes to show that, like, just because you make a law and put something on paper, it doesn't mean minds change, you know?
1: Democratic Representative Jennifer Bacon. Again, it's that two steps forward and a step or more back.
4: Racism is deeper than what a law says. And I think what happened with the racism, interestingly, is also what happened with the Black community in coming here, you know? Everyone came to the West for opportunities, including people came here for opportunities to be in power, which included white racist communities and people too.
2: So Benta, I happen to be a little familiar with this time period, so let me take a stab at it for a second. You remember how earlier we talked about how some suffragettes joined the Klan? That was part of the second wave of the KKK in the U.S.
1: Yes, and that's in the 20s.
2: Yeah, so I used to work in the film industry, and one of the things that I always found super interesting was how the film Birth of a Nation played into the revival of the Klan, not just here, but across the whole country. So the movie largely takes place in South Carolina, and it picks slavery as this calm and peaceful thing, and that Black people are only good for subservient labor.
1: This was a really popular movie, right? Not just in the South?
2: Yeah, even in more liberal states. It is credited for creating Hollywood as we know it right now. You know, the idea of the scene, a close-up in a middle and an establishing shot. And on top of that, it was 3 hours long, so no one had seen anything like it before.
1: And scene is key, because this is a silent film.
2: That's right. And people were flocking to the theaters to watch it. And that is kind of what allowed racist messaging that was in this movie to permeate in a way that it never done before, you know? It was went from being in the rural South to being in the cities, like Denver.
1: It premiered in Denver on December 14th, 1915. Modern-day film critics say the film promoted Klan propaganda, racist tropes, and painted post-Civil War Reconstruction as a travesty for the nation. Terry Gentry doesn't think this film caused the rise of the KKK, but allowed people to be okay with it.
10: And even though they ended slavery, they didn't end a lot of the patterns about keeping it still contained and all of these restrictions on what you're allowed to do and where you're allowed to go and how you live. And so the sad part is that a lot of those systems are still in place of keeping people contained and keeping them from total freedom and total opportunity to live their best life.
1: The Klan really took off in Colorado. Denver had the second highest per capita Klan membership in the country. In fact, Sean Boyd told me a third of the men in Denver were members.
0: A third of the population is not a small little hate group. That's a political party.
2: A third of the men? That is shocking.
1: And the Klan didn't just terrorize Black people. It was Catholics, Jews, Latinos, immigrants. And as Boyd said, it truly was a political movement in Colorado. Klan members gained a lot of power in local and state politics. We are talking Denver mayor, the governor, the secretary of state, judicial seats, the state legislature, other prominent positions. I mean, the Klan was really entrenched.
2: Yeah, it sounds like it went all the way to the top. Okay, so going back to our theme, did they manage to push back the movement for civil rights in Colorado?
1: Actually, no. Some rogue Republicans and Democrats in the state house were able to fight off the policies the Klan tried to pass, stall them in the state legislature.
2: Oh, interesting.
1: And Boyd says we have to keep in mind that not every Klan member, not every KKK member was diehard. Some saw it as a networking club.
2: Yeah, funny. Others might see that as whitewashing history.
1: Right. I mean, Boyd said this is where people in power are, and other people want to meet them and mingle and make those connections. But a lot of people I talked to said it doesn't really matter why someone joins the KKK. regardless, you are supporting and bolstering racist, anti-Semitic, anti-immigration beliefs.
2: Now, Binta, the KKK eventually lost power. What do you know about how it fell apart for them?
1: A few reasons, but Boyd said it was mainly corruption.
0: John Galen Locke, who was the head of it, it turned out he hadn't been paying taxes on any of the money he'd been collecting. And he also hadn't been sending the money back to the national organization. But he also got caught abducting a guy and forcing the guy to marry his girlfriend. So as soon as overt violence not directed at a minority community happened, because these were two white people, as soon as that started happening, people kind of lost interest.
1: Not the violence Klan members committed against Black people, Catholics, Jews, immigrants, Latinos. It was violence against white people.
2: Wait. Didn't the one governor believed to be part of the Klan end up getting convicted of mail fraud?
1: He did. That was Clarence Morley, Colorado's 24th governor. One-term governor. And he was convicted of using his political status to defraud people after he left office. And he did serve time for it.
2: Well, at least there's that.
1: Yeah, right. Historian Terry Gentry says some in the Black community who fought to protect rights also helped take down the Klan. And she told the story of Joseph Westbrook. He was a Black physician in Denver. And in the 20s, he successfully infiltrated a local chapter of the KKK by passing as white.
10: I got that story firsthand from my grandmother. That was her godfather. And he was in this Black men's professional fraternity called the Boulay Sigma Pi Phi. And the men of this fraternity, my grandmother said they rarely wrapped protection around Dr. Westbrook so no one would find out that he had infiltrated. And they made sure to protect him from anybody. But through the information that he was able to achieve, they were able to stay a step ahead of whatever was happening and keep our community safe.
1: The NAACP also held its annual meeting in Denver in 1924, which you can imagine, given who's in power in the state, what that was like. And historians said it was very intentional, a way to confront the rising violence and influence of the KKK.
2: Man, this pendulum, it just keeps going back and forth and back and forth, doesn't it?
1: And it was a real uphill for Colorado to get Martin Luther King Day recognized as a holiday. State lawmakers defeated a bill from a Black representative three times, and then a few more times it was defeated before it finally became law in 1984, making MLK Day an official Colorado holiday. Even then, though, the legislature refused to take a day off from the Capitol to celebrate it until the 2000s.
2: Huh.
1: Yeah, it wasn't until Colorado had two Black leaders at the statehouse, the Speaker, Terrence Carroll, and the Senate President, Peter Groff. We were the first state to have two Black leaders in a legislature, and I covered that at the time, and they essentially said, we are going to observe MLK Day holiday, and it's been observed ever since at the Capitol.
2: Binta, this is what I mean. Like, it doesn't matter what chapter of Colorado political history you look at, you continuously see that push and pull energy, that pendulum that I mentioned. People pushing for that change in representation, and then the backlash to that.
1: Whenever I'm learning about the history of a place, and in this case, Colorado, there is always that question. What does it tell us about the present?
2: And as a result of our recent primary election show, a lot of people voted for change. You could argue that we're seeing the rise of certain far left and far right candidates.
1: We're definitely seeing that, and it's a polarized time politically. It has been for a while, and I think that's going to continue.
2: So what do you think it tells us about our political power in the state?
1: One thing I've noticed over the years, the legislature is more diverse and younger. And a lot of different types of people compared to what it used to be like. It's much different talking about disability rights when there's a lawmaker in the room who uses a wheelchair. And I could go on, and we're seeing it in both political parties. And I think that broader perspective is adding a lot of value.
2: Okay, so limits to power persist when it comes to race and gender. Do you have any sense why?
1: Well, Arlo, how many Purplish podcast episodes do you want to host with me on this? Because that is a huge question. I asked Norma Anderson about this, specifically about women. She's a former lawmaker, and recently celebrated her 94th birthday. She broke a glass ceiling as the first Republican woman majority leader in both chambers. She said she was asked to run for governor.
11: I was asked to run for governor, and I said, no, thank you. Not interested. And I think a lot of women like myself, why would you want to be governor? It's a thankless job.
1: Well, you get to manage a lot, though.
11: No, you really don't. You got the three branches, and the governor gets to appoint the head of his departments, and they do the management. You go out and give speeches, well, whoopee. And you make appointments and probably make somebody mad with your appointments. To me, governor is a thankless job.
1: And she said she did not understand why Colorado hasn't elected a female senator or governor. She said she ponders it a lot.
5: Hmm. Arlo Perez Esquivel, Binta Berklin, and Purplish, the podcast about politics and policy from CPR News and the Colorado Capital News Alliance. The alliance includes KUNC News, the Colorado Sun, and Rocky Mountain PBS. 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

0: This is Colorado Matters from CPR News and KRCC. I'm Chandra Thomas-Whitfield. High demand and dwindling supply. That's the story of water in the West, especially for the Colorado River. Some 40 million people, not to mention thousands of farms and ranches, rely on the river for water across 7 western states. Here's the thing. That river is at relative trickle right now, and there just isn't enough water to go around. The shortage is reaching crisis levels, and the federal government has now stepped in. It just released new guidelines for states along the river to cut back on water use, and some of them are already pushing back. Reporter Alex Hager covers water, including the Colorado River, for KJZZ in Phoenix.
1: The Colorado River is a powerhouse, and the way that we use the water is divided into two halves. You have the upper basin states of Colorado, Utah, Wyoming, and New Mexico, and the lower basin states of Arizona, California, and Nevada. Back in 1922, they signed onto a contract that laid the groundwork for everything that happens on the Colorado River today. And for a lot of that time, those two camps have been fighting over how to divide the water. So in the past few decades, as climate change and drought have shrunk the amount of water in the river, those fights have gotten more intense.
0: So the federal government just released new rules for those states to share what water is left in the Colorado River.
1: For years, the states were negotiating, trying to come up with a consensus agreement about how to use less water. They were not able to do that. So the federal government said, if we don't have rules for this river, it's going to be a big problem. We have to keep our reservoirs working and water flowing to the people who expect it. So they stepped in and introduced their own rules instead. And they are going to make big cuts to water demand in one specific area, the lower basin. Arizona, California, and Nevada, under this plan, are going to get less water. And every 2 years, the states are going to check in and reassess exactly how much water it could cut, but they haven't announced how much water is going to be cut in the first 2 years. We are expecting them to tell us exactly how much water will be cut in 2027 and 2028 any day now. But we do know this. The plan gives the federal government the authority to cut up to 40% of the water for those lower states, Arizona, California, and Nevada. That is a lot of water.
0: So, under this new federal plan, will Colorado see mandatory cuts to our water allotment here?
1: Most likely, no, at least not under this federal plan. The upper basin states of Colorado, Wyoming, Utah, and New Mexico are legally on the hook to send a certain amount of water downstream every year. And because of that drought and climate change, those states say, we have less water to send. We're already taking cuts, so we're not going to sign up for any more on paper. And because of what the federal government believes it is allowed to do under the law, they did not force any cuts on those upper basin states, instead putting all of the pressure on Arizona, California, and Nevada.
0: It might seem like using the word voluntary is a little strange, since water is a vital resource. Alex says if this plan isn't put into place and states don't start using less water, the consequences are serious.
1: The reason that this has been so urgent is because the nation's two largest reservoirs, Lake Powell and Lake Mead, which hold water from the Colorado River, are at record lows. This is especially a problem at Lake Powell. It's got a dam in northern Arizona. Most of the reservoir sits in southern Utah. And if water levels drop much lower than they are now, they will fall too low to flow into the hydropower turbines inside the dam, which generate electricity for millions of people across multiple western states. If they get much lower than that, there are some questions about whether or not water would be able to pass from one side of the dam to the other side of the dam and flow downstream to big cities like Phoenix and LA and Las Vegas and a huge farming industry.
0: So, will this federal plan make the difference it needs to keep the Colorado River viable as a resource for water?
1: This plan probably will not solve the Colorado River's perpetual problems. There were a lot of people saying that this opportunity, this juncture where the old plan was expiring and a new one was needed, was a chance for the states to finally make some big, long-lasting sacrifices. The states did not do that. The federal government plan doesn't really do that either. By giving states the opportunity to check in every 2 years and tweak these rules, it kind of keeps the river in this crisis-to-crisis management mode that it has been in for years. It is not a permanent resetting of the baseline that a lot of people say is needed. Instead, it might be able to stave off some of those worst issues at the reservoirs and the dams, but it probably will not solve the Colorado River problem.
0: Alex Hager is a reporter for KJZZ in Phoenix, covering the Colorado River water crisis. We'll link to his ongoing reporting in today's Colorado Matters podcast at CPR.org. Meantime, a large portion of wetlands and some smaller waterways lost longtime federal protections a few years ago. But as the Mountain West News Bureau's Rachel Cohen reports, a couple of western states are now working on their own defenses.
2: In dry western Colorado, near the town of Glade Park, a high-elevation meadow is surrounded by aspens and firs. The grass is surprisingly bright green. Abby Burke says that's a clue. There's water here, but at first, we don't see any.
3: There are some wetland plants that are here that lets us know. It's kind of like being a sluice.
2: We comb through the brush and into a clearing, and there it is, a tiny stream glittering in the sunlight. You can barely hear the trickle over the buzz of a fly and birds chirping. Burke works for Audubon Rockies, which advocates for birds and their habitats. She lives not too far from this wetland and says there's more here than meets the eye.
3: This is a pretty wet spot. And wildlife know that as well. They come here for the groceries, if you will.
2: But 3 years ago, places like this became more vulnerable. The U.S. Supreme Court narrowed the Clean Water Act, saying wetlands need a direct surface connection to a protected lake, river, or stream to keep their federal safeguards. Now, bulldozers could move in and pave over formerly protected wetlands for subdivisions or industrial parks without going through extensive permitting.
3: With a light switch decision, all of a sudden, a tremendous amount of acreage was exposed.
2: Burke says the ruling doesn't reflect how water works in the arid West, where streams can run dry a bulk of the year but still support wildlife and connect ecosystems. The ruling shifted more responsibility to states. Some already had their own wetland protections, but in much of the Mountain West, they were limited.
3: Colorado kind of saw the writing on the wall that unless the state came together and created our own program, that we could be at the mercy of pendulum swings in protections and in jurisdiction. And that creates uncertainty for everyone.
2: So Colorado stepped in. It became the first state after the Supreme Court decision to create a new permitting program for waters that lost federal protection. But building this new state system wasn't easy. Some business groups worried it went beyond the old federal regulations. Gabe Rax, a water attorney in Boulder, testified about those concerns on behalf of a wide range of Colorado water users.
4: I think there was concern about an expansion of coverage, that could present difficulties for the state economy and development in the state.
2: Colorado lawmakers eventually reached a compromise in 2024, including exemptions for agriculture. Parts of the program launched this spring, with more coming online this fall. Rax questions whether the state has the capacity to take this on.
4: Whether the program is adequately resourced in order to issue permits on the schedule that's necessary.
2: Colorado's workload could get bigger. The Trump administration has proposed more Clean Water Act rollbacks that could leave even more wetlands and streams under the state's responsibility. Nicole Rowan leads Colorado's Water Quality Division.
5: If it continues to shrink and shrink, right, then Colorado's going to have to take on more of the burden of permitting. And so it is a cost concern, right?
2: But she says Colorado's program is nimble, designed to protect the state's waters, even as the federal landscape changes. And the idea is spreading. New Mexico is developing a similar approach. For Burke, though, the work isn't finished.
3: Is this a mic drop moment that we are done and we've done the good work and just can keep going? I think we have come a tremendous way, but we're not done yet.
2: She says now comes the hard part, making sure Colorado's new permitting program actually protects wetlands and small streams like this one. For the Mountain West News Bureau, I'm Rachel Cohen.
0: That story was produced in partnership with the Water Desk at the University of Colorado Boulder's Center for Environmental Journalism. I'm Chandra Thomas Whitfield. This is Colorado Matters from CPR News and KRCC.
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0: Welcome back to Colorado Matters on CPR News and KRCC. I'm Chandra Thomas Whitfield. Poetry, beautiful words on a page, right? But how about interactive poetry? That's the idea behind Poetry in the Parks, part scavenger hunt, part performance. It's the brainchild of Amy Marshak, and it's taking place in parks this month around the city of Boulder. She spoke with my colleague, Nathan Fernando Frescas.
10: You called this a poetic quest. Briefly, how does this all work?
11: So in order to even get a poem, you have to find me first. So I'm going to be in different areas of the Boulder Parks and Rec. So I'm going to be on the Boulder Creek Path some days, in Evan G. Fine Park some days, around the Civic area, which is between 13th and 11th or Broadway, depending on the day. And you have to seek me out.
10: Oh, it's like hide and seek almost.
11: Almost, yeah, yeah. And some areas are more challenging. Like the Boulder Creek Trail is more challenging than Evan G. Fine Park.
10: Why choose this style of interactive event with poetry?
11: So many times poetry can be serious, which is awesome. It has its place to be serious. But I think that I want to put more fun and lightheartedness in it, really getting people to look and see. And then if you're questing also, on your quest, you might see a beautiful rock in the creek if you're by the Boulder Creek Path, or hear a beautiful bird, or meet an interesting person, or see statues you've never seen before. You know, so it's all about keeping your eyes open and having the quest be as poetic as the poem. Like the journey is all part of the experience.
10: It's like a yes and. Yes, we're going to get a poem at the end of this, and we're going to see some beautiful things along our walk.
11: Absolutely.
10: How will people find you once they are in an area where you're going to be?
11: They have to search out for the lace umbrella. And the lace umbrella may be open, or it may also be closed. So you have to keep your eyes open for that.
10: What is a favorite interaction you've had?
11: I've had so many. There was one lady, she went to Boulder to go to the Pearl Street Farmers Market, but the Pearl Street Farmers Market is in Denver.
10: Oh, she went to the wrong one.
11: Totally. And the Farmers Market in Boulder is not that day she went. But anyway, her sister saw on a calendar, I'm not sure where, that this was going on. So she went and she quested and she found me. But she said it took a while. She wasn't sure, but then she was sure. And then she got a poem about, she was going through some difficult times, and she got a poem just to validate her and for hope. I really like that. Also, one of my favorite words is petrichor. And someone asked for a poem about that.
10: Petrichor? What does that mean, petrichor?
11: Oh, absolutely. It's such a poetic word. It is the smell of rain when it hits dirt. It's basically the smell of rain in the air.
10: Oh. And you know, what do you hope people are going to take away from this poetic quest?
11: Validation that they're awesome. Joy. Happiness, celebration. Each person has their own unique thing they're going for when they journey for a poem. And if you like, I could do a poem for you.
10: Sure, let's do that. I would love to hear a poem.
11: What would you like a poem about? And it could be one idea, a bunch of unrelated ideas.
10: No, well, I love, the fact that I've just met you. So something like that, where you and I have met through the radio or through the airwaves or something along those lines. I love that.
11: Okay, got it. And would you like it with thee, thou, thine, Shakespeare, or more modern with and the?
10: Ooh, dealer's choice.
11: Okay, so Nathan, when you're ready, on the count of three, you could say, bring on the poem. Bring on the poem on the count of three, and I shall start.
10: Okay.
11: One, two, three.
10: Bring on the poem.
11: That was so dramatic. That was awesome. Here we go. It's the moment that you come near to the microphone that makes thoughts so very, very clear. It's the moment that you see another person and interview so easily, a person of moments of past two trying to connect, but it never seems to come through. And then next thing you know, the interview happens and laughter and curiosity does flow. It was a moment too that Nathan and Amy got to have clear interview, thoughts and feelings exchanged, all these different ideas rearranged. But in the picture, bigger picture, you see, being on the radio, Nathan, just gives you so much purpose, joy, and glee. It is to others so very kind as you do this theater of the mind. And it's a very intimate, thoughtful moment, you know, because other people listen and their smiles do grow. And it can be like a mind's vacation as you get and help people to expand their imagination. There is nothing you cannot conceive when you decide on the radio something's going to happen and others and together community does receive. It's all these moments too, but so grateful that we got to connect this day. So grateful we got to connect in such an interesting, fun way. It is through the radio that allows people's hearts to grow.
10: That is beautiful, Amy. Oh my goodness, I'm getting goosebumps. Thank you so much. That was phenomenal. And so quickly that you came up with those words. I love that.
11: Oh, thank you, Nathan. I really appreciate it.
0: Amy Marshak is an interactive poet. She spoke with Nathan Fernando Frescas. Poetry in the Parks is happening in parks around the city of Boulder through August 23rd. That's our show for today. Thanks for joining us. I'm Chandra Thomas Whitfield. This is Colorado Matters from CPR News and KRCC.
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15: Before she killed her three young children, Lindsay Clancy was, by all accounts, an ordinary person. She met her husband, Patrick, in her 20s. They got married and moved to the suburbs. Lindsay was a labor and delivery nurse at Mass General. Was she a good mother? Yes, says everyone. Her now ex-husband, who has refused to condemn her.
16: What kind of a mother was she?
17: 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She did everything. She started reading them books at 3 months. And she made up songs for them. I remember she used to make green eggs and ham for Cora.
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18: I observed a wonderful mom who loved her kids. Do I love Lindsay?
16: Yeah.
18: I did love Lindsay, yes.
15: 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Now her future is in a jury's hands. That's coming up on Today Explained from Vox.
16: Live from NPR News, I'm Giles Snyder. President Trump has signed two new executive orders targeting birthright citizenship. The signing comes a month after the Supreme Court rejected Trump's earlier order aimed at ending the practice, as NPR's Franco Ordonez reports.
19: Earlier this summer, the Supreme Court rejected President Trump's previous attempts to stop birthright citizenship, ruling the executive order ran afoul of the 14th Amendment, which has long been interpreted to give birthright citizenship to almost anyone born in the U.S. In signing the orders, Trump charged that the high court's decision hurt the country.
20: We had a very unfortunate decision in the Supreme Court concerning birthright. It was close, but a very, very unfortunate decision. So we're making adjustments.
19: One order takes aim at what he calls birth tourism, which is a form of visa fraud that's already illegal. And like the previous effort, these new executive actions are expected to be challenged in the courts on similar grounds. Franco Ordonez, NPR News, the White House.
16: Now to Kentucky, where Senator Mitch McConnell was discharged from a rehab facility today. His office says he will continue recovery from home following a 53-day absence from Congress. From Kentucky Public Radio, Sylvia Goodman reports.
21: In a short statement, McConnell says he will continue a, quote, intensive regimen of physical therapy from home on the advice of his doctors. Speculation and conspiracy theories about the 84-year-old senator's health have crowded social media. Public officials, including Democratic Kentucky Governor Andy Beshear, have repeatedly called on him to be more transparent about his fitness to serve. McConnell has not made any public appearances since his June hospitalization and has missed more than 50 Senate roll call votes. He said he was hospitalized after falling and developed a mild case of pneumonia in the hospital. For NPR News, I'm Sylvia Goodman in Louisville, Kentucky.
16: Patients with alcohol and drug-related illnesses are struggling to get medical care in the U.S. Bias among health workers, a major hurdle, as NPR's Brian Mann reports.
22: Addiction is one of the most common treatable illnesses in the U.S., but federal data shows more than 80% of people with substance use disorders never get treatment. NPR interviewed more than a dozen medical experts and reviewed research and found that many doctors and nurses are uncomfortable treating these patients. Dr. Judy Chertok studies addiction care at the University of Pennsylvania.
23: It's so jarring that that is accepted by so many.
22: Federal data shows roughly 250,000 U.S. deaths every year are linked to alcohol and street drugs. Prescription medications proven to help reduce substance use are available. Research shows the vast majority of U.S. clinicians never offer patients those treatments. Brian Mann, NPR News.
16: And you're listening to NPR News. California Governor Gavin Newsom has declared a state of emergency in Calaveras County. A wildfire there has destroyed several structures, including a home where authorities say a dead body was found. A 65-year-old man has been arrested in connection with the fire. Authorities believe it was accidentally started by sparks from a chainsaw. In Spokane, Washington, crews reporting progress fighting flames from three major fires. Justice Department says it's reviewing a contempt referral against Dr. Anthony Fauci. A Senate committee voted Thursday to hold Fauci in contempt over his refusal to answer questions at a hearing on his handling of the COVID-19 pandemic. The vote was along party lines. Slime may be useful, according to new research about how snails mix the same ingredients in different proportions to produce a range of mucus. Here's NPR's Ari Daniel reporting.
24: The brown-lipped snail produces a lubricant mucus, adhesive mucus, and more. Researchers analyzed samples of each type to determine their composition and found they all contain similar proteins, but the concentrations vary. Plus, distinct amounts of calcium, along with differences in how the slimes were secreted, give rise to each of the mucus types.
25: The more collagen and calcium were present, the stiffer, more cohesive and sticky than mucus became.
24: Mariella Gobler is a PhD student at the Max Planck Institute of Colloids and Interfaces, and she says there are numerous applications, including developing a slime that might help seal a wound or deliver a drug. Ari Daniel, NPR News.
16: And I'm Giles Snyder. This is NPR News.
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15: I'm Noelle King. You should know before we get into it that today's show includes details of a very gruesome crime. If that is not for you, how about this? I'll see you back here tomorrow. Christina Rex has been covering this story literally from the day the crime occurred. She's a reporter with WBZ. That's the CBS affiliate in Boston. I asked Christina what she'd learned at the trial about when it became clear that something was wrong with Lindsay Clancy.
2: Yeah, so it really seems like the spiral, as it's been referred to in court, starts in September of 2022. So at this point, the youngest, Callan, is around 4 months old, and the family has just had what was described as a very pleasant summer, you know, going to Cape Cod, going to the beach. Lindsay is supposed to be heading back to work in October, but starts to experience that same anxiety, and then it seems to become something deeper. She reports having feelings of depression, and she actually ends up seeking out a psychiatrist at that point and getting a Zoloft prescription, and she doesn't like the way it's making her feel. She also starts experiencing some insomnia, so much so that she separates and goes and sleeps down in the family basement to try and get better sleep. At this point, she starts seeking out new care. So she switches from a psychiatrist to a perinatal psychiatrist instead, and then a different psychiatrist after that. Over the course of November and December, there are multiple emergency room visits as Lindsay starts reporting some suicidal ideation. And she goes to the ER at one point because she hasn't slept in 48 hours. She starts reporting to her husband, Patrick, not only those suicidal ideations, but one time she reported to him a fear that she was going to harm their children and also a fear that the children were like going to become very ill. And she reported having intrusive thoughts. So she ends up trying to do an outpatient program for mothers. But when she gets there, she reports that she's told that she's actually not a good fit for the program. So she leaves after a day. Then it kind of all comes to a head on New Year's Eve into 2023, which is when Patrick takes Lindsay to the emergency room at Mass General. And at this point, she's recommended to do an inpatient stay at McLean Hospital, which is like the primary inpatient mental health facility in Massachusetts. So she goes there for 5 days.
15: January 24th, 2023 was the day that these murders happened. Can you walk us through what happened on that day, what you've learned in court?
2: Yeah, so it was a weekday. So her husband, Patrick, was working in the basement, working from home at the time. Lindsay is not working. She's the primary caretaker for the kids. And he reported that Lindsay was playing with the kids outside in the snow, kind of a normal day, a day he actually described as one of her best days yet, because he thought she really seemed to be getting better at this time. This is 2.5 to 3 weeks after she got out of that inpatient psychiatric facility. At one point during the day, Lindsay texts Patrick.
17: Something along the lines of, do you want to get takeout?
15: What happened on that day, what you've learned in court?
2: Yeah, so it was a weekday. So her husband, Patrick, was working in the basement, working from home at the time. Lindsay is not working. She's the primary caretaker for the kids. And he reported that Lindsay was playing with the kids outside in the snow, kind of a normal day, a day he actually described as one of her best days yet, because he thought she really seemed to be getting better at this time. This is 2.5 to 3 weeks after she got out of that inpatient psychiatric facility. At one point during the day, Lindsay texts Patrick.
17: Something along the lines of, do you want to get takeout? I haven't planned anything.
2: And he says, sure. And she picks a restaurant, asks

0: he calls Lindsay and she doesn't answer. And then she calls him back at some point while he's in CVS. He has a question about the medication. She answers him normally. He really doesn't suspect anything is wrong, but he says maybe she seemed kind of distracted.
1: She's pretty quiet. It sounded like she was busy. I remember hanging up thinking she's probably in the middle of giving baths or something like that.
2: So it sounded to you like she was in the middle of something?
1: Yeah.
0: Probably about a half hour after that, he arrives home. And what happens, we know this through his own testimony as well as listening to the 911 call. He gets home. He goes in the house. Nobody's responding to him.
1: The house is really quiet.
2: Is that unusual?
1: Yeah.
2: And when you realized it was really quiet, what did you do?
1: I called out.
2: And who did you call out to?
1: Everyone.
2: Did anyone answer?
1: No.
0: So he goes upstairs to the master bedroom to look for Lindsay and notices the door is locked, which is unusual. He finds a key and he unlocks the door.
1: I just saw blood everywhere and the window is open.
0: So without even going to the window, he immediately runs outside to the backyard and he finds Lindsay on the ground after an apparent suicide attempt. He's on the phone with 911. In that 911 call, which was not allowed to be recorded, but I heard in court, you can hear him saying, Lindsay, stay with me. Look at me. Look at me. He asked her at some point.
1: I said, where are the kids?
0: You can't hear her response. You can just kind of hear her moaning in the background. But he said,
1: she said they're in the basement.
0: About 4 minutes in, first responders get there. And he says to them, can you take care of her? I got to go check on my kids. And you hear his footsteps enter the house, go down to the basement. And he says, guys, like looking for the kids. And then just horrific screams in agony as he discovers all three of his children in the basement. They had been strangled with exercise bands. Dawson, the middle son, was in the office, separated from his sister and brother who were together in the living room. As you can imagine, all hell breaks loose at this point. All first responders are called in who can come to that house, and life-saving efforts are made on all of the children. All of the children and Lindsay, and eventually Patrick, because of his emotional reaction, are brought to hospitals. Cora and Dawson, the older children, are declared dead at the hospital pretty early on. And then Callan, the baby, does stay alive for a few days because they did get his heart started again, but he died a few days later because his brain never recovered.
3: All right. So obviously a very devastating day. It has been 3.5 years since then. What is Lindsay Clancy's situation today?
0: She severely injured her spine in that fall from the second story window. So she's paralyzed from the waist down, wheelchair bound, and she is technically in custody, but she lives full time at an inpatient psychiatric facility, like a secure facility. And according to her attorney, her understandably mental health is just shattered.
4: She's living her own hell. She knows what happened with those kids, and she wanted to die.
3: And she is pleading not guilty, yeah?
0: She's pleading not guilty by, in what Massachusetts is called, mental disease or defect, what's commonly known as not guilty by reason of insanity. She's not saying, I didn't do this. In fact, she is saying, I did do this in an episode of postpartum psychosis. I wasn't in my right mind when it happened.
3: Given that the plea is, I did it, but there was a reason behind it, what are the arguments being made by the prosecution and the defense here? What's really standing out?
0: So the prosecution is arguing that Lindsay Clancy was in her right state of mind when she killed her kids.
5: One by one, she strangled the life out of each one of them. She did so with no hesitation, with deliberate premeditation, and extreme atrocity and cruelty.
0: And they are claiming that she became so overwhelmed with motherhood and that she was such a controlling person in general that when she felt like she was losing that control and feeling so overwhelmed with having three kids, that she made the decision that she wanted to take her own life.
5: And because no one could take care of her kids the way she wanted them to, she had to take them with her.
0: The defense has claimed that she was a wonderful mother until she'd snapped that day.
4: This is a woman that did not get the medication, did not get the medical treatment that she so deserved. This is a woman that was suffering from psychosis at the time that she went down to that basement.
0: And Lindsay had previously reported after the incident happened that she had heard a man's voice kind of commanding her to do so. So the idea of a command hallucination is going to be a big part of the defense's case.
3: This conversation around postpartum mental illness has been charged in this country for quite some time, obviously, because often it involves very gruesome

0: crimes. Does Massachusetts state law involve any kind of consideration for postpartum psychosis or mental illness?
1: No. In fact, Lindsay Clancy's defense attorney has said that that is one of the challenges of the case, is that it's kind of a novel concept for him to introduce in this state. And the only legal threshold that exists here is a plea of not guilty by reason of insanity. But that could be any type of mental disease or defect.
0: Let me ask you lastly to reflect on something based on your years of covering this story. Do you think it is possible that something good comes out of this trial, that maybe there is more attention to, situation, postpartum mental illness that didn't previously exist, or that we see empathy or sympathy different when mothers are charged with horrible crimes? Like, is there any light here, do you think?
1: I think it's hard to find the light in a case that's this dark. But at the same time, the possibility of some kind of greater outcome from this case is really the only thing that keeps me going in my work. I cover a lot of very depressing stories. I cover a lot of criminal trials. And in this conversation, in this trial, especially where the conversation is not, did she do it? It's, why did she do it? And if it really was because of these severe postpartum mental health issues, what can be done to prevent this from ever happening to another family ever again? I mean, the public, reporters, anybody in that courtroom has seen this family's trauma just like ripped open again for the whole world to see over the course of this trial. And at times it feels so unfair to watch it happening that way. And I can only hope that conversations that are happening about maternal mental health are some tiny positive outcome from this negative experience.

Christina Rex. She's with WBZ, which is the CBS affiliate in Boston. Coming up, a reproductive psychiatrist who has treated women with postpartum psychosis is going to tell us what it is and why we know so little about it.

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0: My name is Julia Nardi Riddle. I am a physician, a reproductive psychiatrist here at the University of North Carolina in the Center for Women's Mood Disorders. I both am a practicing clinician in clinical care as well as a clinical researcher and educator.
1: What do you sort of focus on?
0: As a reproductive psychiatrist, I focus on everything related to the female reproductive system and mental illness, mental wellness. So that includes menstrual cycle related disorders, disorders related to pregnancy and the postpartum, and perimenopause.
1: The Lindsay Clancy case is drawing a lot of attention to something called postpartum psychosis. This is not a term that I was very familiar with. I definitely had heard of postpartum depression, but I understand postpartum psychosis is something quite different. What is it exactly?
0: So it is very, very different than historically when we talk about the baby blues, which is not a disorder. The baby blues is sort of a transition of all the changes that happens in the first few weeks, and the majority of women experience that for a few days. Then, as you mentioned, postpartum depression, which our current rates put it at about 15%, so kind of 1 to 2 in 10 women, whereas postpartum psychosis is a very rare disorder. The incidence of postpartum psychosis seems to be right now estimated at about 1 to 2 in 1,000, so it's very, very rare. In the vast majority of cases, it is considered an affective disorder. Affective means like a mood disorder. And in the majority of those cases, 50 to 80%, it seems to be related to bipolar disorder, but not always. There's a subset that is only in the postpartum. So what it is, postpartum psychosis, it's kind of a misnomer because it's not a classic psychotic illness like schizophrenia. It's more of a delirious mania or a severe depression with psychotic symptoms. It's less common that it's just the psychotic symptoms like delusions without concurrent mood symptoms, either elevated, right? So like a mania, you know, low in a bad depression, or in this mixed state, which is actually very hard to describe. Unique to postpartum depression is that it has a pretty rapid onset. So we see it occur very, very early in the postpartum, often in the first few weeks. But the truth of the experience of women is because it's so hard to diagnose and currently often gets missed, it can have this very long tail where women really don't recover because they don't get the appropriate recognition and treatment.
1: For how long do women typically suffer from this?
0: You know, some of the data has shown that if we can identify it early, right, either it's someone that had it in the past or they are lucky enough to be in care or have someone in their life that says, you are not yourself, let's get you to the hospital, and it is identified correctly. Generally, with appropriate treatment, so we're talking early on, what you want to try to do is get that person sleeping. So we're talking about like a benzodiazepine, maybe an antipsychotic, and then lithium. Some data has shown within 40 days, we can really get that person back in, but usually they have to be hospitalized. Now, the research also shows that in at least 50% of cases, it's misdiagnosed, which often means the wrong medicine is given. So women can suffer with this for months and months, or it can mutate into something else. So it's not that the natural course of it, it'll just go away.
1: Oh.
0: We don't know enough about what happens if you hopefully get someone sleeping, but then do they have this long tail of a depression afterwards? We don't have perfect data on that because we don't know who we're not seeing always.
1: Do we know what causes postpartum psychosis, whether it is one thing, many things, environmental, internal?
0: The postpartum is like no other time in a human's life. So many things change. First and foremost, as a society, we don't fully understand how the brain works. And the postpartum involves a few different things, right? So in pregnancy, hormones go to, you know, levels not seen in any other time in our lives. So estrogen, progesterone. So the leading theory right now is as those drop off, which they drop off rapidly as a woman delivers a baby, it seems to be that there's a subset of women who are very susceptible to that change. It's not a deficit, but it seems to be that either due to the neuroprotective agents within estrogen, due to substrates of progesterone, that parts of their brain do not respond to that rapid change the way somebody else that doesn't experience that experiences it. Okay, so that's one. Pregnancy and the postpartum are a very, very inflammatory period. Okay, first you're tolerating something that is partially not yours. So half of that genetic material is foreign to the body. And as pregnancy goes about, it can be a very, very inflammatory state. And if a woman has something like preeclampsia, gestational diabetes, there can only be more of an inflammatory state. So that's another leading theory, is there an inflammatory pipeline here? Is there an inflammatory mediator that's causing this? Then if you introduce severe sleep disruptions to someone with this vulnerability, right, that seems to be one of the real risk factors with someone with these vulnerabilities. And what is the postpartum, the early postpartum, but an exercise in the highest level of sleep disruption, right, that most people will ever experience.
1: The Lindsay Clancy case is drawing so much attention because this is a horrific story, obviously. These are horrific details. Also, this is a very rare thing here, you know? Do you have a sense of how often postpartum psychosis can lead to infanticide?
0: Yeah, so I want to be very clear on something. The vast majority of women incur no violence. This is rare, treatable, and most women do not act violently. Not unheard of, which is why we consider it a psychiatric emergency, right? Not unheard of, particularly suicide. So we worry even more about suicide, but we worry about both because the nature of the illness can involve so much paranoia or these delusional thoughts. It's not as if you ask a woman who's dealing with these and they just tell you, right? They're suspicious of the whole world. It's not that they just say, oh, finally someone's asked, let me share with you all my thoughts. And I think about our patients, right? Our patients right now are terrified that, will I become psychotic? Will I hurt somebody? So it is treatable.
1: Let me ask you on behalf of listeners, it will be a small number, but you never know who's listening. When do you know that it is time to seek help? What are things that you would identify as, this is a red flag, you got to talk to someone, and soon?
0: My opinion on this is, if it comes into your mind, it's time.
1: Huh?
0: You might be okay, but if it comes into your mind that you think you want to talk to somebody, doesn't mean you have to start a medication, doesn't mean you have to do anything more. But get the help, right? One of the best predictive factors for all of kind of maternal mental illness is support. And if extending your support team to include counseling, to include a physician, to include a postpartum doula or peripartum doula, if that increases your support network, then the minute you think about it, do it. Because it might be your brain's way of telling you either like something is going on or something's coming. The other part of this that I want to mention is, in postpartum psychosis, there's not always an awareness that you're in it, right? Because again, the very nature of these illnesses makes it hard to know you're in it. And so it's often the spouses, it's often the family that says, this is not quite right. You know, but you can imagine if it's the first child and there's a spouse who themselves are anxious, they're like, well, I think it's normal. We do so much to normalize how chaotic. Oh, of course you're exhausted. Of course you're not sleeping. It's so hard. Of course you're not eating. You must be exhausted, right? If your partner or your daughter or your sister or your friend is not quite themselves, right? They're telling you they don't want you to come over, but they are the most social person you know. They're not calling you. They're not responding. That might be time to say to them, hey, I think we should reach out for help. It takes a village to raise a child, but it takes a village to take care of a mom too. These are treatable illnesses, right? Postpartum depression, postpartum anxiety, postpartum OCD, which we haven't even mentioned, and postpartum psychosis.
1: Does the Lindsay Clancy trial and the conversation around this open the door in your experience to more research, to more efforts to study this, to try to treat this? Does this go anywhere?
0: You know, this is an audio interview, but if you look, I'm crossing my fingers and toes. Like, please, please, please let it be, because we need this. We absolutely need more research. It affects the mother. It affects the baby. It affects the family. It affects the community. It affects the economy. We know these things. It affects the whole system. The other thing that I'd say is that, you know, we currently don't teach these things, right? We don't teach these things in psychiatry training, in psychology training, in social work training, right? Everyone that's in the mental health care system is not receiving training on the unique things within reproductive health, right? Within women's mental health. So asking a system, right, in which a mother is often seen once in the postpartum and the practitioners are not getting training in this, to be able to understand it fully and recognize it every time and not misattribute it to something else, right, that's a big ask. And so we need more care for mothers. We need more training for the workforce, right? All of those things are true.

That was Dr. Julia Riddle at the University of North Carolina. If you are a new parent and you're going through it, or you know someone who's a new parent and going through it, you should know that there is a hotline that you can call 24/7, the National Maternal Mental Health Hotline. It's at 833-TLC-MAMA, 833-852-6262-247. We're going to be off tomorrow. We call that a Summer Friday here on Today Explained. We have a nice little rerun for you in the feed about microdramas. You may recall they said the movies were dead, so they made microdramas. Then Christopher Nolan made a maxi drama. Everyone went back to the theater. Maybe they spoke too soon. Enjoy that one. Avishai Artsy produced today's show. Amina El-Sadi edited. Gabriel Donatov checked the facts, and Patrick Boyd mixed and mastered. I'm Noel King. It's Today Explained.

0: It's a clear blue semi-precious stone, reminiscent of the seawater for which it's named. Aquamarine has long been associated with the sea. The Greeks and Romans believed it has the power to calm waves and keep sailors safe. Pliny the Elder said the gem seemed to have come from a mermaid's treasure chest. Yet America's biggest source of aquamarine is nowhere near the ocean. Mount Entero, the 10th highest peak in Colorado, has a rich gem field near the summit, popular with rock hounds. One discovered the biggest aquamarine ever found in North America, a specimen measuring about 2 feet by 3. The March birthstone has also been found at Mounts White, Baldwin, and Princeton. And in 1971, aquamarine became the official state gem of Colorado.
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2: The lettuce that was potentially infected, that was good all the way out through August 3rd. So for the cases to continue popping up is really not that surprising.
3: I'm Michael Barbaro. That's coming up on The Daily from The New York Times.
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6: So you're chatting away with AI, perfect grammar, great vocabulary, then boom, a random word in another language. It happened to me recently when I asked Claude about a new pain in my ankle.
8: Nerves can absolutely give that sharp shooting yi dongsheng quality you're describing. Almost like an electrical zap that comes and goes.
6: You catch that Mandarin word in there? That's the topic for today's Uncanny AI. Those moments where it becomes really clear AI doesn't think like us. Here to explain is Janelle Shane. She writes the AI Weirdness blog.
9: These language models are trained on most of the internet. And that includes the internet in different languages. And that's part of what helps them keep track of how to do translations. And it's also sort of inevitable. It turns out to be really hard to filter out text from other languages when you're training these giant models and to detect it, especially if you have data that may have mixed languages in there. And the other thing is the way that these languages are kind of stored or kept, like the way that it's in the memory of this model is kind of similar to the way that different kinds of text in English are stored. So your cooking vocabulary, your woodworking vocabulary, your formal writing, your informal writing, these are all just different kinds of writing, and other languages are another kind of writing. So it is, they're not walled off. It's not changing mode. This is all just part of the cloud of text and associations it's sucked up from the internet.
6: Does a chatbot know what language it's speaking? I mean, it's just basically predicting the next token.
9: Yeah, I am not exactly sure, you know, how we could think of it as knowing something. But I think you are right that if the next token, you know, if we've been talking in English, then the next token is very likely to be one of these English words. If we've been talking about cooking, the next token is likely to be one of these cooking words. But that's not infallible.
6: So what are the risks of that kind of switching in, you know, in those contexts where you might not notice and it might be very meaningful?
9: Yeah, so we're talking about how it can be difficult to keep a customer service conversation, for example, firmly grounded in customer service language if this other kind of language is in the training data as well. So if you've got something like we've seen examples of toys that are supposed to be for children, just to talk to children, and they're coming up with all sorts of inappropriate responses because that stuff's in the training data as well. And it's hard to keep it centered right in the kind of language and the kind of speech that you want it to do.
6: That's Janelle Shane. She writes the AI Weirdness blog. And we want to hear about your uncanny AI experiences. We could feature them on the show. Write to us at mptech@marketplace.org. Jesus Alvarado produced this episode. I'm Megan McCarty-Carino, and that's Marketplace Tech. This is APM.
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0: From the New York Times, I'm Michael Barbaro. 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
1: So look, I had that little diarrhea bug, explosive diarrhea bug last week, y'all. Can't even lie, caught me off guard. I was sicker than a dead dog on the side of the river, man. I ain't lying to you, bro, no lie.
2: I don't know where I got it from. I think it was lettuce. I'm not 100% sure where I got it.
3: I would get nauseous here and there. I had such, like, low appetite, and I'm a girl that loves to eat.
0: On Wednesday, U.S. health officials linked six more states to what's now the largest outbreak of cyclospora in American history, an outbreak that has contributed to at least two deaths, sickened thousands of people, and has left the rest of us increasingly scared of salad.
4: When I tell you I went 32 times in one day, I'm not being dramatic. I'm not making that number up. I'm being so truthful.
5: I feel like every day the FDA got a whole new recall. Like, they can barely keep up with what's getting recalled.
0: Today, two public health reporters who have covered the parasite, Christina Jewett and Caroline Hopkins-Legaspi, on what we've learned about where it comes from, how it spreads so quickly, and why our food safety system seems so powerless to stop it.
5: Do you know something? If you know something, or you know somebody that knows something, let me know. Is it okay to eat the lettuces? Because I really want to eat lettuce. I need my greens. Please. Thank you.
0: It's Thursday, August 6th. Christina, Caroline, thank you for coming into the studio for what I admit will be a somewhat stomach-churning at times conversation.
6: Glad to be here.
7: Yeah, thank you for having me.
0: So I just want to begin with the observation that it's genuinely surprising, at least to me, that we are still living with and talking about this outbreak, because it began in June, late June, but June, and it's still somehow expanding. How can that be?
6: Yeah, this really is expanding. So in a typical year, you would see about 3,000 cases of cyclospora done. Mm-hmm. But right now we're in August and federal officials are still looking at 10,000 confirmed, 12,000 possible. So you're looking at potentially 22,000 cases.
0: Which is, from your math, seven times a normal year's worth of outbreak.
6: Yeah. But you can see why this would pile up. For one, you do your typical washing procedure at your kitchen sink. That's not going to kill the cyclospora. I mean, you can't kill it by cooking it, but I mean, who's cooking their iceberg lettuce, right? Mm-hmm. And it's been on the shelf for a while. The lettuce that was potentially infected, that was good all the way out through August 3rd.
0: Fascinating.
7: And it can take weeks after you consume something contaminated with cyclospora to start feeling symptoms. Scientists call this a long incubation period. So you might not even start to have the diarrhea until a couple weeks after eating the thing. And then after that, you might not go to the doctor to get your stool sampled and tested for cyclospora for another few weeks. So this can be really a long process from when somebody eats the contaminated thing to when they get diagnosed. And then there's even more time between that diagnosis and when a public health official would officially report the case.
0: Got it. So let's talk about how the outbreak has played out, what we've learned about its origins, and ultimately what we've learned about our food safety system and the process. So where does this outbreak begin?
7: So this begins across the country, but mostly in the Midwest. Back in the beginning of the summer, people started to report severe diarrhea, and stool sample testing showed that it was this parasite, cyclospora. And more cases began to mount, which got the attention of state public health agencies, followed by the CDC. And on July 14th, the CDC officially announced it's opening an investigation into this outbreak.
0: And this is the moment where all of us are like, cyclo, huh? Like, tell us about this parasite.
7: This is a parasite that spreads through food or water that's just, I'll just say it, it's contaminated by human feces. So that's pretty much the only way that it spreads, at least that scientists are aware of. So somewhere, somehow, there's a food source that has human fecal matter on it. Somebody eats it, and this parasite, it enters the body in these little pods called oocysts. And they're kind of like eggs. But they make their way down into the intestines, where they burrow into the wall of the intestine. And the parasite emerges from these oocysts and starts to infect the cells that line your intestine. And so this whole process can take anywhere from a few days to 2 weeks as this parasite comes out of these little oocysts and begins to reproduce. And so at that point, when these cyclospora parasites have infected your intestinal walls to the degree that you can't absorb the nutrients and the fluids that you're eating and drinking, that's when you start to see this really, really bad diarrhea that people describe as explosive, debilitating. They can't go to work. They can't go to birthday parties. They're just sitting on their toilet and they're miserable.
8: It's a very nasty parasite. And as you said, if you've somehow gotten cyclospora, you have somehow ingested remnants of human fecal matter. So I'm guessing it's at this moment that the race begins to figure out how on earth that fecal matter got on food. So, Christina, maybe pick up the story from there.
6: Yeah, so this is where epidemiology comes in. You have state public health officials, local officials. They want to do a 90-minute interview with you. They want to know everything you ate weeks ago, especially fresh, raw produce that maybe hasn't been washed. Mm-hmm. If you ate at Taco Bell, if you ate at Subway, where you ate. They want to create a big Venn diagram and see, you know, exactly what pops out.
8: Mm-hmm. And where does that Venn diagram ultimately point?
7: So these interviews are tricky because few people can remember exactly what they ate for, you know,
8: weeks.
7: And if they do remember, they might remember, I had a taco, not I had a taco with shredded iceberg lettuce and cilantro and peppers. But with enough of these interviews, you can sort of start to tease that out. And that's how investigators landed on shredded iceberg lettuce from Taylor Farms, grown in Mexico, sold at Taco Bell.
6: Taylor Farms is a huge company, very, very big in fresh produce. They have contract growers all around the country, outside the country, in Mexico as well. And essentially, they ship bags of shredded lettuce to middlemen and middlemen of middlemen, and it goes out to cafeterias, mom-and-pop restaurants, chain restaurants, all the way through the food chain.
8: One way or another, you've probably eaten lettuce that Taylor Farms touched, even if you didn't know it.
6: Absolutely, yes.
7: And those bags of salad mixes that you see on the grocery store shelves or, you know, washed, pre-cut lettuce, that's often from Taylor Farms as well.
8: So what do they think, what do they suspect may have happened in Mexico?
7: So we don't know what happened on this farms in Mexico, and we honestly might never know because a lot of these outbreak cases end up as cold cases. They're never solved. But we can look to some of the cases that have been solved in the past as examples and sort of tease some hints out of those of what might have happened. And a lot of that points back to agricultural water. So the water that's used to irrigate the plants, to wash the lettuce, to spray it with pesticides, any of those uses of water, you're distributing potentially a contaminated water source over all of the crops.
8: So, but somehow that water has to be contaminated.
7: Exactly. So that's where you go back to nearby bathroom facilities, latrines, sewage overflow, any of these explanations for how poop water essentially can get onto these plants. And this also means that when you're in the grocery store looking at pre-washed bags of lettuce, they're probably at an even greater risk than the whole heads of lettuce. And the reason for that is that the agricultural water that could have been contaminated is being used to wash this lettuce. So, you know, you're seeing triple wash, you might think that's safer, but in reality, it's kind of ironic. That bag of pre-washed lettuce might have been exposed to the contaminated poop water three times over.
8: Right. Not what you think of when you think of washed three times.
7: Exactly.
8: Exposed three times.
7: Right. And a lot of people at this point say, well, why can't we just treat the water with chlorine or with, you know, whatever standard? But cyclospora is a really tricky bug because this parasite is really resilient and those standard techniques don't kill cyclospora.
8: Wow, chlorine does not kill cyclospora.
7: Right.
8: We'll be right back.
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0: I'm Michael Barbaro. This is The Daily. On Wednesday, U.S. health officials linked six more states to what's now the largest outbreak of cyclospora in American history. Two public health reporters who have covered the parasite, Christina Jewett and Caroline Hopkins-Legaspi, on why our food safety system seems so powerless to stop it.
8: So, Christina, at a certain point, after epidemiologists have figured out this is cyclospora and they have determined that the leading suspect is Mexican farms that are used by Taylor Farms, that's when a recall comes in. Can you just describe that recall and how it worked or didn't work?
6: Yeah, essentially the FDA leans on the company to do a voluntary recall. And we saw that in mid-July with Taylor Farms. But what we saw come out from Taylor Farms was a little bit confusing. So basically the supply chain of a company like Taylor Farms is sort of considered a corporate secret. I mean, it's considered a trade secret because it's the company's sort of relationships with vendors and suppliers. And that's something the company wants to protect. So the company put out information about what was being recalled. You see 4 and 5 pound bags of shredded lettuce. You see some 16-ounce bags. And then there were a whole lot of codes.
8: Codes.
6: Yeah.
8: Like, what were these codes?
6: PK, SY, MARK, JB, CV. So my colleague, Julie Cresswell, in the business department, all of us really just went to try to do some detective work and figure out what are these codes. I mean, my first step was saying, hey, Taylor Farms, what do these codes mean? Radio silence.
7: No answer.
6: Yeah.
8: They don't want to say, for proprietary reasons, who's getting their lettuce.
6: Right.
8: Even though this is the moment when presumably the public very much wants to understand that.
6: And they don't even have to tell the FDA. And they sit on top of quite a food chain. I mean, we did find out that, you know, some of the lettuce went to bag salad sold at Walmart under the Market Side brand. We found out that some went through Sysco, which is a pretty sophisticated kind of a middleman company that supplies
8: college cafeterias, corporations, et cetera.
6: Yeah, lots of different sites. So this was something that I ran by a food safety expert, and she said, yeah, this is something food safety advocates have been talking about for years, saying FDA needs to have the authority to tell companies that you need to, in no uncertain terms, disclose your supply chain in the event of a recall like this, so everybody knows what's what. Because if you're a mom-and-pop restaurant and you're looking at this recall, you might be throwing your hands up and not even know if your regional supplier has been affected by this.
7: And that's how you end up with people standing in the produce section of their grocery store saying, I'm not buying any lettuce.
8: my instinct is to question how something like iceberg lettuce could ever be a trade secret for anybody because it is iceberg lettuce, but also that an exception wouldn't be made in the middle of a very dangerous foodborne illness outbreak to put aside worries about trade secrets and just tell everybody who has this lettuce.
6: Yeah, you would hope so. You would think so. I mean, in this case, a very high profile outbreak that has turned deadly, there was no high powered U.S. government pressure to make them disclose that. You know, I'm looking at this recall page right now and it's still a big list of codes.
8: All these weeks later. So Christina and Caroline, we're going to talk now about the government systems in place that in theory might have caught this outbreak, but clearly didn't. And Christina, I want to start with you and the farms in Mexico where it's suspected this all started. Who's responsible for inspecting the conditions there?
6: So it's the Food and Drug Administration. They inspect the food processing facilities and they have inspectors who go out all around the world. And when you're talking about the food processing facility that this has been traced back to, it was Taylor Farms plant in Northeast Mexico. The FDA actually has not set foot there since 2019.
8: Wow.
6: Mm-hmm.
8: U.S. inspectors haven't been to that facility in 7 years.
6: That's right. And, you know, that's not that surprising.
8: Why not?
6: 300,000 is the number of FDA-registered international food facilities that the U.S. government has an eye on.
8: Mm-hmm.
6: But they don't have that many inspectors.
8: How many do they have?
6: There's 450, and that's for the United States and the world.
8: Wow.
6: Roughly 450.
8: Yeah, that math doesn't really add up.
6: It really doesn't. So you're seeing facilities not getting visited for years and years. That's really sort of a reflection of the funding that FDA's gotten over the years from Congress. And while that funding sort of stagnated, the FDA's passed rules for food processors to follow. And they really put a lot of reliance on the companies to know their business and take care of it. Basically, like, you know what you make, you know what the risks are. So test your products, be very careful, and control your risks.
8: But do we know if any or all or some of these farms are testing for cyclospora?
6: We really don't know right at this moment. I mean, the FDA is going to be investigating this and they will issue reports that are made public. But on a farm-to-farm level, we really at this time have no idea.
7: It is important to note that it's really hard to test for cyclospora in the environment.
8: Why?
7: So it was described to me as a needle in the haystack scenario. So you're looking for something that might not be evenly distributed across an entire batch of lettuce. So you take a sample. That sample might not have these microscopic oocysts on it. The same goes for a water source. It's sort of like testing the ocean, right? Mm. If you're looking for a certain fish, it's not going to be in that necessarily in that little bit that you're testing.
8: Christina, you said these companies are told by the U.S. government, know your risks and take care of them. Caroline, is it possible that so far cyclophosphate is not seen as one of those?
7: Yeah, I mean, up until now, it's just really not been that big of a risk.
8: Right, which means that could change. We just don't know yet. Okay, so I want to turn to the larger U.S. public health system and how it's handled this outbreak so far. I can't recall a major news conference from anywhere in Washington about it. And should I have expected one?
6: Yeah, I mean, I think we've heard Robert F. Kennedy Jr., you know, at a event on a different topic say, basically, we have this under control.
8: Well, does that feel accurate?
6: Does it feel accurate?
7: Absolutely not.
6: Yeah.
7: And state public health officials are saying absolutely not.
8: Hmm. So why would the Secretary of Health claim something's under control that's not, and overall just not seem all that communicative about it?
6: Yeah, well, he's part of an administration that's really heavily focused on deregulation. So to make this a centerpiece issue, you'd probably be looking at writing some
8: new regulations,
6: yeah.
8: Which is perhaps not so appealing to Robert F. Kennedy Jr. right now.
7: And what ends up happening is a lot of the burden for doing these investigations, for doing this complicated traceback, interviewing all of these people, this is falling on state and local public health departments. And that's happening in a time when they are really underfunded and they do not have the staff or capacity to do this type of work. I mean, in 2026, state health departments said they received just 40% of what they asked for to monitor, detect, and respond to foodborne illness.
8: And that's what they asked the federal government for.
7: Right. That's what they asked for from the CDC that funds most of their work.
8: Fascinating.
6: And what I found in my reporting is that the Trump administration is working on a plan to actually hand off about 90% of all the food facility and farm inspections that go on in the United States over from the FDA to the states.
8: Wow.
6: Even to states that don't even really have a food safety program. And we should, at a high level, be having these conversations.
8: About whether this stuff's working.
6: Right. Whether it's funded, whether it's supported, whether it's as important, really, as it should be, given its, you know, central place at the kitchen table with all of us and our families.
8: Mm-hmm.
7: Yeah. And we just heard on Monday that two people have officially died from cyclospora, which up until this point, there hadn't been any deaths. I mean, the state of Michigan, where these people died, did say that they had severe underlying health conditions. Even so, I mean, this has come to a point where people are really paying attention. This is dangerous.
8: Right. When do you think, given all the factors you both described at the beginning of this conversation, this outbreak is going to end?
7: Yeah, I mean, even after this contaminated food source is no longer in our food system, we still might see the cases go up because it takes so long to get sick.
8: Well, Caroline and Christina, thank you very much. Appreciate it.
6: Thank you.
7: Thank you for having me.

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5: From WHYY in Philadelphia, I'm Terry Gross with Fresh Air. Today, like the character in her new novel, Claire V. Watkins lives in the Mojave Desert, in an area now being developed by an energy company, wreaking havoc on the ecosystem. She says that when you live in the desert, death is always close by.
6: It does make you feel like, oh, I could die out here. We're really not that far away, you know. Your car overheats, you're on the side of the road, and it's 120 degrees, there will be buzzards circling.
5: Her previous novel drew on the memoir by her father, Paul Watkins. He was a teenager when he joined the Manson family. We'll talk about her father, how becoming a mother pushed her in the opposite direction she expected, solitude versus loneliness, and more. Later, TV critic David Bianculli reviews the new series, Furious. First News.
7: Live from NPR News, I'm Giles Snyder. The Iranian parliament is reviewing an agreement between Iran and Oman to reopen the Strait of Hormuz. Oman sits on the southern side of the critical waterway that's been blockaded by Iran since the U.S. and Israel began their war back in February. NPR's Adil Al-Shalchi reports.
8: Iranian state media said that the agreement between Iran and Oman bans any U.S. or Israeli ships from moving through the Strait of Hormuz and that Iran will charge a fee of up to 7% of the value of a ship's cargo and impose a fine of up to 20% of that value if these conditions are broken. It said that ships will enter the Strait of Hormuz through the northern corridor of the strait near the Iranian coast, and they will exit through the southern corridor near the Omani coast. The U.S. has been strongly opposed to any fees imposed on ships moving through the strait. The White House is yet to officially comment on the agreement. Hadil Al-Shalchi, NPR News, Istanbul.
7: President Trump has signed two executive orders in a new attempt to limit birthright citizenship. The orders signed Thursday are narrower in scope after the U.S. Supreme Court rejected Trump's previous effort. Senate Homeland Security Committee voted Thursday to hold Dr. Anthony Fauci in contempt of Congress and referred him to the Justice Department for potential prosecution. The vote along party lines came after Fauci refused to answer questions during a hearing last week on the COVID-19 pandemic. Kentucky Republican Senator Rand Paul chairs the committee during Thursday's meeting. Paul said Fauci was wrong to rely on the Fifth Amendment because he received a full pardon from former President Joe Biden.
9: All he had to do was tell the truth. More than 100 times, though, he refused. The chair ruled that Dr. Fauci's assertion of the Fifth Amendment privilege was unsupported in light of the pardon and the testimony he offered in his opening statement.
7: Democrats accuse Republicans of laying a trap for Fauci, who has said that Senator Paul has an unhinged obsession with him and wants to see him behind bars. 47 states have now reported cyclosporiasis cases, with two deaths and more than 12,000 cases in Michigan alone. But state health officials say it's now safe to eat lettuce again. Kate Wells with our partner KFF Health News reports.
10: Michigan health officials now believe that most of the exposures happened between late June and early July. They're basing that on falling case counts and a drop in ER visits. And given that, they think most of the contaminated product is no longer available and that Michiganders can return to, quote, routine guidance for lettuce and salad greens, unquote. But consumers in other states are still confused about what is safe to eat, because iceberg lettuce grown in Mexico and distributed by Taylor Farms was shipped to 27 states before it was recalled.
7: Kate Wells with KFF Health News, and you're listening to NPR News. Tennessee voters went to the polls Thursday, setting up House races for the November midterm elections. In the state's 9th congressional district, Democrats chose state lawmaker Justin Pearson as their nominee. Pearson gained national attention when he was expelled from the Tennessee House for protesting in support of gun control measures. He will face Republican State Senator Brent Taylor. The 9th district was once majority black. It was redrawn after the Supreme Court's ruling that weakened the Federal Voting Rights Act. That changed part of President Trump's strategy to secure more Republican seats. OpenAI, the maker of ChatGPT, is asking a federal judge to dismiss Apple's lawsuit against it. The case alleges that former Apple employees who went to work for the AI company stole trade secrets. And Pierre's John Ruich has more.
11: OpenAI is developing consumer devices for artificial intelligence. Apple says former employees involved took confidential information and that OpenAI sought it out. Apple sued in July. In a motion filed in federal court, OpenAI says the Apple lawsuit is, quote, rotten to its core and based on meritless claims. It says Apple launched the case without adequate investigation and built it on selectively excerpted communications and lawful conduct presented out of context. It accuses Apple of trying to make up for its shortcomings in the market for talent and failures on the AI front by launching the lawsuit. The case highlights growing acrimony between one-time partners, and it could take years to play out. John Ruich, NPR News.
7: And I'm Giles Snyder. This is NPR.
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0: This is Fresh Air. I'm Terry Gross. Like the main character in her new novel, Claire V. Watkins lives in the Mojave Desert near Death Valley. Also like in the novel, the desert around her is being developed by an energy company for solar energy. Solar might sound like clean energy, great, but solar on this grand scale is wreaking havoc on the desert ecosystem. Like many frontier territories, the desert attracts misfits, loners, drifters, and as Watkins puts it, weirdos. In the new novel, each of those types is represented in a small community of people protesting the, quote, green energy gold rush. But really, what can they do? What power do they have to defeat a corporate project already underway? Is protest futile, delusional, self-serving? There's a lot of questions this novel raises, like, how can a mother decide to live in the desert when her ex-husband and child have moved across the country for a better job and better schools? How has Rose, the new novel's protagonist, been shaped by having had a mother, father, and stepfather who were each addicted to alcohol or drugs? 12-step programs have always been part of her life as a witness or participant. Watkins' new novel is titled Yellow Pine. That's also the name of the Solar Desert Project in the book. Her previous novel, I Love You, But I've Chosen Darkness, is her most autobiographical book and quotes from the memoir My Life with Charles Manson by her father, Paul Watkins. The cover describes Paul Watkins as Manson's number two man. His role was procuring teenage girls, recruiting them to join the Manson family. Claire was six when her father died of cancer. In reviewing her new novel, former Washington Post book critic Ron Charles wrote, among the swelling collection of books confronting our imperiled planet, Claire V. Watkins' fiction remains defiantly alive. Her stories and novels are rooted in the American West, that awesome expanse of dunes and deserts that uninformed observers would call empty, where life has adapted to the damning conditions of heat and drought. Watkins finds characters burned away to their elemental anxieties and desires. Claire V. Watkins, welcome to Fresh Air.
1: Thanks, Terry. Happy to be here.
0: Happy to have you. So, it's too hot, I would imagine, to be in the desert during the summer. So, where are you staying for the summer?
1: Yeah, it is too hot. I'm staying in Orange County. I split my time between there and the desert. I think this is the first summer of my life that I haven't spent significant time out in the Mojave. So, yeah, it's a bit sad.
0: Can you describe the part of the desert that you live in and what the environment is like?
1: Sure. I live in the eastern Mojave Desert, about halfway between Las Vegas and Death Valley, in a little town called Tecopa, where I grew up. It's not for everybody. It's about 100 people.
0: That will be the understatement of the interview.
1: Yeah, it's for about 100 people, you know, and it's really beautiful. Just like
0: the part of the desert that you live in and what the environment is like.
1: Sure. I live in the eastern Mojave Desert, about halfway between Las Vegas and Death Valley, in a little town called Tecopa, where I grew up. It's not for everybody. It's about 100 people.
0: That will be the understatement of the interview.
1: Yeah, it's for about 100 people, you know, and it's really beautiful, just like staggeringly gorgeous landscape.

0: these hot springs, and there's just this like explosion of life around the river.
1: What kind of life?
0: Well, pretty much anything you can imagine. Birds, bats, insects. Each hot spring has a lot of endemic species, so living creatures that only live right there. Each of them has a little pupfish. Most charismatically, probably desert tortoises, and then less charming creatures like gigantic black biting horseflies. It's a very alive, very biodiverse place.
1: So where you described, it's also around where you grew up, and it's also mm-hmm. where the main character of your new novel lives. So now I want you to describe how it's being developed.
0: Yes, so the vast majority of land in this part of the country is public land. So it's owned by, in theory, all of us, but it's administered by the federal government. And it has been sort of in the crosshairs, I would say, of what boosters like to call the green energy gold rush. So it's extremely sunny. It's a good place for solar development, in theory, for that reason. It's also kind of being besieged by other types of energy development, like geothermal and mining. I mean, mining has been happening out there for a really long time, although the scale is getting bigger and bigger. The aquifer has been pretty dramatically depleted, and you know, there's not a lot of water in this area to begin with in the best of times. So the natural resources are really being pushed to the brink in a pretty dramatic way. And there's been a long, long history of environmental injustice. You know, Yellow Pine, and where I live, is not far from the Nevada test site where the federal government detonated almost 1,000 nuclear bombs until 1992, when I was about in the third grade. So it's a place that's been like treated like a wasteland for a really long time. And that story has been very cooperative and convenient for extraction and exploitation of the natural resources. So I was worried that while I feel really convinced that we need to decarbonize the economy and the need for renewable energy is obvious to me, I was really concerned that there would be some really serious sacrifices being made that didn't seem right to me or fair, and that I don't think will actually help us transition off of fossil fuels.
1: So in the novel, there's a small group of protesters who want to stop this development of the desert. But the novel really does ask the question, like, what's the point? They're not going to win. There aren't a lot of people around to watch. There's not a lot of media around to report it. They're in the desert. So what are your thoughts about that?
0: Well, yeah, I think at one point they say, you know, it's not a blockade because we're not delusional. But they are still very principled. You know, they can tell that this is wrong. And so it, I think, is a matter of morality, taking action, even though you don't have a real grounded expectation of being successful. I think there's still value in the action to watch and witness and be able to say that you saw what was there. I mean, that's what drove me out to Yellow Pine, was that I wanted to be able to say that I saw it before it was gone. And I guess I kind of just feel like if you only engage in an action that you're certain is going to be successful, that's pretty cowardly, really. You know, I mean, we want to be strategic and effective as activists, but there's no guarantee in any of this stuff. And that doesn't mean it's not still a worthwhile way to spend your life.
1: As you mentioned, you grew up near where there are a lot of atom bomb tests, and also near where there's a big disposal site for nuclear waste.
0: Yes.
1: So how aware of that were you when you were growing up?
0: I was painfully aware of it. I was, I don't remember a time when I ever didn't know about Yucca Mountain, that nuclear repository that you're referring to. I mean, and that's another win, you know. There's a lot of very gnarly waste going into that mountain today, but not nuclear waste, because of people stood up and said no, you know. So yeah, I my parents were involved in activism against

0: nuclear testing and against Yucca Mountain and against water projects. And I remember feeling really hurt by it as a kid, feeling like, so they think that's okay to do to me? Like, I'm just a kid, you know? It made me feel like we were expendable people, or that we didn't matter. I mean, that's the story usually of this type of exploitation, is like there's no one there anyway. It's a empty place, you know, and that it's already dead. And that's a really confusing thing to be told when you're a lively kid who, you know, I understood that that was wrong and I didn't deserve it. And no one does. And yeah, I had a sense of clarity about it that I don't really think has gone away.
1: Were you able to hear the blast go off? Like, did you know when it was happening, and were you warned by the government when it was happening?
0: So by the time I came along, the detonations were underground. They were happening in a subterranean way, which was ostensibly better because it wouldn't be, you know, releasing
1: directly into the atmosphere. Yeah.
0: Exactly. Yeah. But the problem is, of course, that that's where the water is, there is underground.
1: Oh, right.
0: Yeah. So no, I didn't hear them or see them. My mom had, as a kid, she would go up on the roof of her trailer. She told me stories about going up there, and they would put like sunglasses on to be safe.
1: Oh, God.
0: You know? And yeah, my grandma worked in casinos, and atomic tourism was like a part of our life.
1: What's atomic tourism?
0: Atomic tourism is the most amazing coping mechanism that the people of Southern Nevada came up with to deal with the fact that their own government was bombing them. It was a phenomenon where people would come to Vegas to watch the detonations, and people would dress up as like atomic bomb girls. There were showgirls who had like mushroom cloud headdresses, and there would be parties to like bomb detonation watch parties up high in the casinos. There's still a lot of like, I don't know, it's almost like the culture sort of metabolized this like ghastly, like deeply wrong phenomenon into a tourism gimmick. It's incredible.
1: It is incredible, yeah. You have cancer in the family, maybe as a result of it. Like, you write that your father probably died from the mining or from the atom bomb tests.
0: This is the thing with environmental injustice, which is kind of a wonky academic phrase, but the way I understand it is it means you get less life, you know, that there are some people who get more time on this earth than others. Some people are expendable in this model that we have, and we think we can kind of cordon it off. It's what activists are talking about when they talk about a sacrifice zone. We have this myth in America, I think, that like we can do this stuff elsewhere. Like, war is something we do elsewhere, and we do it to ourselves too. You know, when we hurt the land and the air and the water, we're hurting ourselves. So yeah, he could have got it from a number of shenanigans, but at the end of the day, he only lived to be 40 years old.
1: Well, let me reintroduce you here. If you're just joining us, my guest is Clara Vey Watkins, and her new novel is called Yellow Pine. We'll be right back. This is Fresh Air.
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1: This is Fresh Air. Let's get back to my interview with novelist Clara Vey Watkins. Her new novel is called Yellow Pine. So you describe how living in the desert means living with death all around you. And I want to say that I grew up with Westerns on TV and Westerns in the movies. And one of like the common themes, one of the common plot points in Westerns is that somebody's kind of trekking through the desert and they're lost and they're parched and they're on the verge of death and buzzards are flying overhead. Or the villain has dragged the hero into the desert and left him or her there to die, and they're parched and, you know, starving and buzzards are flying overhead. So I don't think that's what you mean when you say there's death all around you in the desert. So what do you mean? What is dying all around you?
0: Well, it's not that dissimilar from those tropes, you know. I think to be a small, you know, barely upright, hairless mammal walking around in that climate can be really scary, and it does make you feel like, oh, I could die out here, you know. It's not, we're really not that far away, you know. Your air conditioning, your car overheats. You're on the side of the road and it's 120 degrees, there will be buzzards circling. And I think there's something primal and immediate about that. And I think I was exposed to it mostly because my mom ran this little museum and rock shop on the edge of Death Valley. And a lot of tourists would come through, especially European tourists. Maybe they had seen some of those Westerns that you had seen and wanted to have a Death Valley adventure. And my mom used to say that it was her job to save the European body from the European imagination. And I would listen to her, and occasionally people would go missing, and I would listen to the dramas of someone not making it, which happens pretty regularly out there. It's an extreme place.
1: Did you ever get lost in the desert and worry about dying of thirst?
0: Yeah, I have, actually. I got a pretty mild heat stroke once when I was in Joshua Tree, of all places, the most, you know, gentrified part of the Mojave Desert. Forgive me, Joshua Tree, I love you. But I just got really hot, and I was on a short walk not very far from my car at all, in a place I could have thrown a rock and hit someone's house, probably. I was really not out in the wilderness, but I got so disoriented, and heat does something really wild to your brain. And I was kind of not sane and couldn't find the path back to my car, and everything starts to sort of look the same. I got really disoriented and really panicked, and luckily it didn't last that long. But yeah, I've been confronted with how quickly it can happen.
1: On the opposite side, like Jesus and Moses spent significant time in the desert. I mean, Moses got the Ten Commandments in the desert. Jesus, like, fasted for 40 days and 40 nights and was tempted by Satan. And I'm wondering if living in the desert has affected your sense of divinity?
0: Yeah, it has. I wasn't raised religiously or even very spiritually at all. So I came to that on my own later in life. I was given the gift of desperation, as they say, and just needed help. Like, I came to this point in my life where I felt like I had kind of exhausted all the, like, intellectual, secular, educated ways of living, and I needed something a lot older. And when I'm in the desert, I can feel a feeling of being a part of something bigger than me, which is how I think of the divine. I can really appreciate that I'm a part of this living land, and I give it something and it gives me something, even just thinking about my breath. And these dark times have driven me to Buddhism lately, so I have that practice to kind of draw on, and I've done yoga for a really, really long time. So but yeah, I think that must be true everywhere, that there's a divine part of me and in all of this, but it becomes very, very clear for me out in the desert. And that's why I need to keep going out there.
1: So on the one hand, you're living with death all around you. And on the other hand, you're experiencing this new sense of divinity living in the desert. So those are both connected and opposite at the same time.
0: Yes.
1: And in your new novel and in your previous novel, you write a little bit about living in the face of imminent death. And in the new novel, the main character's boyfriend describes how he used to dangle off of a cliff without a rope to feel the presence of God. And he describes it as a meditation that focuses you because you can't think of anything else but your body and the rock. You feel your breath. You feel the wind on your body. So it brings you back to your body and it makes you in the world. In your previous novel, I Love You, But I've Chosen Darkness, you write about a boyfriend. Jesse lived like he was dying. Take it from me, you do not want to live with someone who actively lives like he's dying. So can you talk about both sides of that? You know, the downside of living like you think you're dying and the sense of exhilaration? And why you thought about this in the first place?
0: Well, I thought about this probably because my first memory is my dad dying when I was six. That's really like where I begin in my story. I mean, he was sick with cancer for a few years before he died, and I don't really remember having a time where death wasn't really a presence in my family, you know, that his absence like changed everything. And I've come to feel pretty grateful for that, actually, because I have not, I mean, I've made mistakes and lived foolishly as much as anyone has, but I have been gifted with not being quite perhaps as in as much denial of the fact of death as I might have otherwise been. I don't know. Our culture is so weird about death. It's like they're opposite hands, but they're the same hands because there's, I don't know, as far as I can tell, there's a part of us that is, you know, infinite and divine, like we were talking about. And then there's a part of us that's very finite and only here for a little while, as far as we know. And we're in this body, and I felt really grateful for that. And it makes me want to live a good life.
1: Well, we need to take a break here, so let me reintroduce you. If you're just joining us, my guest is Claire Vey Watkins. Her new novel is called Yellow Pine. We'll be right back after a short break. I'm Terry Gross, and this is Fresh Air.

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1: Ralph Carr was a rare voice for tolerance. As fear swept the country after Pearl Harbor, Japanese Americans were cast as the enemy. But Colorado's Republican governor called for calm. American citizenship was not conditional on race or ancestry, he said. And as families fled the West Coast, Carr refused to close Colorado borders to them. When the federal government constructed an incarceration camp in southeastern Colorado, the governor accepted it, but continued to argue that to abandon minority rights in a crisis endangered everyone. If you harm them, he said to one angry crowd, you must first harm me. In the end, Carr's political career was harmed. He never held elected office again. But years after his death, Carr's courage was recognized by a newspaper that once spurned him. In 1999, the Denver Post named Colorado Governor Ralph Carr Person of the Century.
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3: This is Fresh Air. I'm Terry Gross. Let's get back to my interview with Claire Vaye Watkins. Her new novel, Yellow Pine, is about a woman, Rose, approaching the age of 40, who, like Watkins, lives in the Mojave Desert. Rose joins a group of people, misfits, weirdos, protesting an energy company's giant solar project, wreaking havoc on the desert ecosystem. Rose has also chosen to live in the desert while her ex-husband actually moves to Philadelphia to accept a better job. And after they agree their daughter would be better off in a Philly preschool, their daughter moves to Philly too. A painful separation for Rose, but not quite painful enough for Rose to move too. When the novel begins, Rose is working for an environmental group that she considers part of the nonprofit industrial complex. So in each of your last two novels, the main character decides to live far away from her young daughter. In the new novel, the couple has been living in Nevada, but they've been growing apart. They divorce. The husband gets a job in Philly, close to his parents and his sister, and they agree it would be best for the daughter to go to preschool there in Philly. But Rose stays out west, moves to the desert, and works in a fundraising job with an environmental group. She's kind of relieved to be away from her ex because they've been drifting so far apart, but it's painful to be away from her daughter. In your previous novel, I Love You, But I've Chosen Darkness, the main character goes to the desert where she grew up and decides to stay and leave her husband and their young daughter behind if they don't want to stay in the desert. What got you thinking about what it means to live far away from your young child?
4: Well, I live far away from my own young daughter for most of the time. She's with me on breaks and on summer vacation. So that's a sacrifice that I've chosen to make. And I think it's for her good. I think it's for the greater good, the good of the family system. And I think it got me thinking about right sacrifice and wrong sacrifice. You know, parents have to sacrifice for their kids. And I also noticed that when there's too much sacrifice, it can get pretty dark. You know, we get into territory of like martyring ourselves or not living our lives in the name of our kids, you know, and it's so much pressure for a kid to have to bear. Like, they didn't ask for that. They didn't ask to be born, you know. So I'm just interested in the process of a parent letting go, and in the case of in the book, you know, trusting that the other parent is trustworthy and has got it. And I'm really lucky that that's my situation.
3: If you're comfortable talking about it, can you talk a little bit more about what the process was like of making the decision that this was a good sacrifice and that it was good for the family?
4: You know, I think I would probably rather talk about Rose's approach to it.
3: Sure, that's the main character in your new novel.
4: Right. Yeah. So for Rose, you know, the decision is a mixture of good reasons and maybe some bad reasons. Like, she's pretty guilty. At one point, she describes herself as being sopping with guilt when the decision needed to be made. But she has some good reasons, too. She feels like called to defend the land where she lives. She feels that that's a meaningful purpose. And to have a parent that has a meaningful life, I think, is a great gift. To have a parent that is still like a full-fledged whole human being, which is what Rose is trying to do, I think that's really, really important for kids.
3: So your previous novel, I Love You, But I've Chosen Darkness, starts with this postpartum questionnaire. And it's a multiple-choice questionnaire. I want to read some of the questions. One, since my baby was born, I've been able to laugh and see the funny side of things. A, as much as I ever did. B, not quite as much now. C, not so much now. D, not at all. Two, I've looked forward with enjoyment to things. A, as much as I ever did. B, not quite as much now. C, not so much now. D, not at all. And so on. And so Rose comes up with answers in essay form to all of these, like, A, B, C, D, multiple choice answers. She counters it with her own real answers. So did you have to take a survey like that?
4: I did,
3: questionnaire?
4: Yeah. Yeah, that was the first piece of writing that I did that became that book, I Love You, But I've Chosen Darkness. When my daughter was born, I took this questionnaire, and I found the language just very confusing and baffling and funny, accidentally funny, unintentionally funny, I thought. So yeah, then I thought, well, this should be an essay test. And then I started writing these little essays in response to the questionnaire. My doctors definitely described me as having postpartum depression, and I, you know, I followed their advice accordingly, but I don't really think that's exactly what was happening. I think I was having a kind of an existential crisis. I think it was like a spiritual confrontation with myself, having had this child and doing something really like heroic. A lot of the other stuff that I was doing in my life sort of suddenly seemed really meaningless. And the things that had given me a sense of purpose, like striving in my career, they just suddenly seemed absurd.
3: Can you say more about what this was about, this existential crisis?
4: I was a really ambitious young person, and I was striving a lot to do everything in the right way and in the right order. Like, I was a straight-A student. I did really well in school. It helped me get out of my kind of crazy family scene. And I was kind of in a survival mode, I think, looking back on it, you know, using like my education and eventually my profession, like as a university professor, to get safe, and even using intimate relationships as a way of getting safe. And then all of that was kind of culminated in having this child. And I think I was telling myself a type of, I don't know, almost like a messianic story where, like, once I arrive at this place and I'm middle class and I have a husband and a child, all will be good. And it wasn't. I was still myself, and I still had I had like deeper stuff that I needed to confront that couldn't, the, you know, solution wasn't outside in like external validation or money or prizes or prestigious jobs. It had to like come within. So when she was born, that was really the beginning of me starting to like dig in deep with myself. And just, I think, the way Mary Oliver phrases it is like, live your one precious life.
3: Well, let me reintroduce you here. If you're just joining us, my guest is Clara Vay Watkins, and her new novel is called Yellow Pine. We'll be right back. This is Fresh Air.

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1: This is Fresh Air. Let's get back to my interview with Clara Vaye Watkins. Her new novel is called Yellow Pine. I want to ask you about your father, because he joined the Charles Manson family. And for people who don't know Charles Manson, and some of our listeners might be too young to have, like, seen documentaries or read books about him. But why don't you describe Manson?
2: Most people would probably describe him as the leader of a cult of young hippies who were, as Joan Didion says, participating in the paranoia of their times. And eventually, spectacularly so, it culminated in these murders in Los Angeles in 1969. And my dad was a teenager. For him, in the beginning, the family was all about music and sex and drugs. And he'd come from a pretty gnarly household, and I think...
1: Your father?
2: Yeah. And Manson, too, not incidentally, yeah. So, yeah, Manson was a lot older than most of them. A lot of them were young women. A lot of them had those women, the girls, and some of whom eventually committed the murders, they had been, like, given to Manson as children. So it was a really exploitative scene, it sounds like. What I would say to people, if they're not familiar with him, he became this, like, boogeyman that showed the culture. Joan Didion described it, the day of the Manson murders, as the day the 60s ended. And it became this fable, this allegory about how, like, the countercultural impulse was dangerous and could only lead to, you know, murder and mayhem. And it scared a lot of people off of the kind of thing that the hippies were up to. And it gave their enemies a lot of ammunition.
1: Well, Manson used the whole, like, free love, sex, drugs, and rock and roll kind of thing to totally exploit women, young girls, teenagers who had just come to California, who'd maybe run away from home, who had no direction. Mm-hmm. They just knew they had to get away. And so, you know, he would know how to flatter them and take them to his home and use them sexually. And then apparently your father, because of music, started playing with Manson, because your father played and Manson played. But then your father, as Manson grew, like, darker, your father became his procurer. He was the one who found the teenage girls and brought them into the Manson cult. And I think it's fair to call it a cult. So, like, how much of that did you know when you were growing up? I know your mother told you some, and then you and your sister learned more about, you know, like, Manson and your father from books like Vincent Bugliosi's Helter Skelter. But how much did you really know? And I should say your father was not involved with the murders. He wasn't even in town, I think, at that time.
2: Yeah, he was out in Death Valley. So that's kind of where the mythic, like, presence of the desert in our family, it was almost as if, like, the desert saved him from being involved. And Manson was the one who first sent him out to the desert to find a hole for them to wait out Helter Skelter in, you know? And that's a really good point about, there's nothing really countercultural about Charles Manson, maybe except for that he liked to do drugs. But, like, he was very sexist, very, very racist, you know.
1: And he did some time in prison.
2: A lot of time.
1: Do you know how your father ended up being Manson's procurer of teenage girls?
2: Well, the way my mom told it, it was because he was very good looking. And he was young. He was young enough to enroll. He enrolled in Pacific Palisades High School briefly to meet women. It sounds like in my dad's book he writes about, and it's a tricky thing because it's a co-written book. I don't know how much of this is actually him, and he's not around for me to ask, you know, but he writes about it as being just like a wonderful time for a kid who's like come of age in a really violent, repressive, like 1950s, abusive, scary house.
1: Your father turned against Manson and was one of the main witnesses who testified against Manson. Do you know how he decided to do that?
2: When he wanted to leave the family, at first Manson said, okay, that's fine. Then he changed his mind, and they were in like a power struggle for a while. And they were out in Death Valley at the ranches. And eventually there was a night that he describes in his book where he opened the door of the cabin where he was staying with a couple other people who had also defected from the group. And Manson was like squatting there with a knife between his teeth. And so he thought he would be killed. And he walked that night across Death Valley, basically, probably around like 50 miles or so. But he fled for his life and then went to the police, went to the Inyo County sheriffs. And I think he was trying his best to get safe. He had heard about the murders, but at that point, people had been kind of like gossiping or alluding to them. I think he was just like getting, you know, a very, very hard reality check and realizing that this was not the like loving paternal guru that he thought he had.
1: What did your mother know about his involvement with the Manson family when they met and fell in love?
2: You know, my grandma met my dad first the night before. He was a bartender and she had gone out to the bar. And I think she told my mom something like, there's a really cute bartender out there. He was in some cult, but he's really cute and you should go and like chat him up. And my mom did that. And my understanding is they talked about it right away. I think everybody in town pretty much knew.
1: But she was okay with it.
2: Yeah, I think she understood that people make mistakes mm-hmm. and can be lost. I mean, she definitely like made her share of mistakes. I think some of this was that eventually they got involved in like 12-step recovery, you know, where you are part of the medicine from recovering from addiction is to be honest. So I think they had a pretty profound philosophical and spiritual tradition that was helping them navigate the complexities of what, I mean, that's just being a human.
1: I want to ask you about solitude. As you write, there's a difference between solitude and being lonely. What do you like about solitude? And were you always comfortable being by yourself?
2: Yeah. I started surfing recently, so I'm like, I got a lot of surfing metaphors going on. You really got to kind of try like stay in the pocket of not becoming isolated or too lonely or misanthropic, which is a risk for me, feeling like other people are bad, like a malevolent force that I want to avoid. I don't like it when I get into that way of thinking. Ideally, solitude helps me be with others, but I have to be able to retreat from them. I also, you know, most of the peopling I do is in reading and in books, and I have to remember that those aren't real people either, you know, as real as they can seem.
1: Do you feel that one of the downsides of being with other people is comparing yourself to other people, fearing you're coming up short, or feeling like you're competing with them in some way?
2: Yeah, that's a real hazard. I mean, comparison, I think, is, especially for an artist, I think it's pretty much useless. Yeah, you know, I try not to do it at all. I've had times in my life where I have kind of been on a, like, comparison is like a drug I'm trying to kick. Because I'm me, you know? I'm me. I really, for some reason, for me, it's Zadie Smith. I want to be like, why am I not doing what Zadie Smith is doing? And it's like, well, you're Claire, babe, you know? Zadie's going to Zadie, and George Saunders going to George Saunders, and you just do Claire, you know? That's enough. I feel best when I can inhabit that and let everybody else just do their own thing, too.
1: It's been great to talk with you. Thank you so much.
2: Likewise, Terry. Thanks for having me.
1: Claire Vey Watkins' new novel is titled Yellow Pine, After we take a short break, TV critic David Bianculli will review the new series Furious, created by Elizabeth Merriweather, who also created New Girl, The Dropout, and Dying for Sex. This is Fresh Air.
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1: This is Fresh Air. The new Hulu series Furious stars Emmy Rossum from Shameless as an FBI agent on the trail of a serial killer. Our TV critic David Bianculli has this review.
15: Dramas about female lawmakers chasing female fugitives almost have become their own subgenre. Lucky is streaming weekly episodes this summer on Apple TV. Killing Eve was a huge hit a few years ago for BBC America. And way back in 1987, the movie Black Widow may have started it all. It showcased Deborah Winger as an investigator in pursuit of a serial killer, played by Teresa Russell, who married wealthy men only to murder them. That very movie, it turns out, was the official inspiration for Elizabeth Merriweather's new Hulu series, Furious. Black Widow is even named on screen in the opening credits. But Merriweather, who's the creator of Furious, has done more than merely update or remake Black Widow. She's totally transformed it, giving it new purpose and depth. With more unpredictable twists and complicated, flawed, surprisingly funny characters. All those aspects make sense once you remember that Merriweather not only created the very clever sitcom New Girl, but also two excellent miniseries focused on troubled women, The Dropout and Dying for Sex. In the Black Widow movie, Deborah Winger was fine as the film's protagonist, but Teresa Russell as the chameleonic killer was way out of her depth. Furious has no weak links whatsoever. Emmy Rossum, who played Fiona in Shameless and the title role in Angeline, stars as FBI agent Alice Black. She has an antagonistic relationship with almost everybody, including her boss, played by Danny McCarthy, who's got plenty of attitude of his own.
16: You wanted to see me?
17: You need to stay in your lane. Why am I being told a Brooklyn homicide detective wants your advice on an overdose death?
16: I worked out of the Brooklyn North Homicide Squad when I was with the NYPD.
17: I don't care what you did at the NYPD. Your job now is to stay in the applicant pool and answer the phone when the crazy people Google the FBI and call the number on the bottom of their screen. I know you requested to be assigned to sex crimes, but leadership will assign you an operational squad when you're ready.
16: I know that.
17: You know a detective named Danny Kelly? Because he requested your help.
16: I do. We worked homicide at Brooklyn North together.
17: Is this the officer you disclosed having a domestic relationship with?
16: That wasn't him. That was someone else.
17: What happened? Bad breakup, so you came running over here? Because I like to know these things in advance.
16: Yeah, and I just told you.
15: Alice is on the trail of a female she suspects to be a serial murderer, played by Lola Pettigrew, the Irish actress from Say Nothing. The more we see of her character, who goes by many names and guises, the more slippery she gets. And also, more multi-layered. When we first meet her, she curls up next to her latest victim, who has collapsed on the stairs. She injects him with a fatal dose of fentanyl, puts her face right next to his, and watches him die.
18: I don't really like listening to you. But I love your smile.
15: Before long, she sets her sights on a new victim, a wealthy lawyer whom she targets at a party. She flirts, then sleeps with him, but doesn't kill him. Instead, she waits until the next morning, when he presents her with a non-disclosure agreement to sign, for her cat-and-mouse game to really begin. That game involves him thinking he's the cat, not the mouse, and she's devious enough to adopt whatever personality and push whatever buttons she has to in order to ensnare him in her web. This victim is played by Rob Delaney, who also played a kinky character in Dying for Sex.
10: It says I can't say anything about you. I can't do anything to hurt you or you'll destroy me. It's like you own me.
11: No, it's just, you know, it says that you can't share any information and there's a liability clause, but...
10: I want you to own me. I want to belong to you.
11: Look, I'm just a lawyer, okay? And I know we did a lot of drugs last night, but I'm not really into the crazy stuff.
10: What if I just, like, stayed here all day and waited for you to come home?
11: I can't.
10: You have cameras. You can watch. Make sure I don't do anything wrong.
11: I'm not gonna give you a key to my apartment.
10: I don't want a key. I want to be locked up.
15: There's also a third very shrewd woman in Furious. Nora, one of Alice's FBI superiors, played by Quincy Tyler Bernstein. They're all riveting, but the male actors are outstanding too. Not only the ones mentioned already, but also Scoot McNairy, Jake Lacy, and Rob Yang as Alice's former and current colleagues. And special notice goes out to Steve Way from the TV series Rammy, who plays an at-home patient cared for by the killer. Like many characters in Furious, he is hilarious one moment, tragic the next. Finally, there's the context and subtext of Furious that gives it even more power. Nora is a student of Greek mythology and interprets the myths of both Medusa and the Furies in terms painting them not just as deadly monsters, but as angry victims. The primary motivation of the murderer in Furious turns out to be not greed or bloodlust, but revenge. We learn slowly about her own dark past, which involves a sex trafficking ring of young girls. There are uncomfortable associations with the Jeffrey Epstein case, which she makes clear when questioning one of her victims just before dispatching him.
10: What's the punishment for people who know what's happening and do nothing? What do they get?
15: The fugitive and her hunter don't come face to face until partway through this 8-part series. And when they meet accidentally, Furious ups its intensity and once again explores unfamiliar, unforgettable territory. It may owe its inspiration to an old movie, but Furious is a boldly original new TV thriller.
1: David Bianculli is Fresh Air's TV critic. Furious premiered July 27th on Hulu and presents new episodes on Mondays through the end of August. If you'd like to catch up on Fresh Air interviews you missed, like this week's interviews with Gene Smart, the star of Hacks, and New York Times reporter Eric Lipton about his investigations into how the Trump family is profiting from the Trump presidency, check out our podcast. 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Fresh Air's executive producer is Sam Brigger. Our senior producer today is Teresa Madden. Our technical director and engineer is Audrey Bentham. Our engineer today is Adam Staniszewski. Susan Nikundi directed today's show. Our co-host is Tanya Mosley. I'm Terry Gross.
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19: The 1860s Lace House in Black Hawk is a premier example of Carpenter Gothic architecture. 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
1: The Colorado High Country helped end World War II. North of Leadville, at more than 9,000 feet, Camp Hale was built for the 10th Mountain Division to train soldiers on skis in thin air. Half a world away, that training came to a test one cold night in February 1945. Germans occupied high ground in northern Italy, along an unclimbable icy escarpment. But for 9 hours, the 10th made the climb. In silence, single file, sempre avanti was their motto, always forward. By dawn, they held Riva Ridge and opened a way to help end the war. Camp Hale's Winter Army didn't stop there. Vets came back and founded ski areas across the country, like Vail and Arapahoe Basin. Others

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4: It's Morning Edition from CPR News. I'm Dan Boyce. The Family Theater Company is the longest-running disability theater company in the United States, and their latest production is about the longest-running sit-in protest in American history. 504 The Musical is about that fight for disability rights. It opens at the Denver Center tomorrow. Actor Jolie Harston spoke with CPR's Alejandro Alonso Galva. He asked about Jolie's journey making art with her own disability and how she handles the pressure.
5: I am a big proponent of meditation. That's how I, with some of my disabilities, my body doesn't breathe as well as everyone else's body does. Sometimes I have to tell it to breathe or tell it to take a deep breath. So a lot of breath work is great, and I know that's something very common on our cast as well. Also, I love getting in the water. That's great for me. Things that bring me back down to earth where I can get out of my head a little bit and be in my body. And it's been great learning from the cast as well. All of their different, rituals or ways that they take care of themselves. It's kind of like we're all bouncing ideas off each other on the best ways to, the best new knee brace or things like that. It's great learning how to take care of my body and witnessing these actors who have done it for years with family. I'm like, okay, yeah, we can do this. This is great. Like, family offers an opportunity to figure that balance out.
6: Julie, one of the things you said a moment ago was that you had been acting and then suddenly your chronic illnesses sort of felt like they got in the way, if that's the right use of words.
5: Yeah. Mm-hmm.
6: That kind of hit me inside, because one thing I recognize with actors is that there's such an embodiment, right? You are literally embodying an idea and bringing it to life physically. And then to have something within your own body feel like it's getting in the way of that own embodiment. Can you walk us through that?
5: You're exactly right regarding embodiment. It was a great grief. Mm-hmm. I was really young. I was just a kid, like many of us are when our health becomes out of our control. It is always out of our control, but I was so young and I was so excited and social, and theater was everything to me. I was incredibly involved, and when my body stopped being able to do the things that I used to do, I didn't really know how to process it at the time. It took me a lot later in life to understand how hard that was for me. Disability and chronic illness and chronic pain can be incredibly isolating. Mm-hmm. And where I was, I didn't have any other people that I knew who were going through a similar thing. And a lot of my friends didn't understand. And my theater teacher at the time in high school was incredible. And, a lot of teachers would have given up on me, so to say, because I had to be in and out of the hospital and missing rehearsals. And it was really hard and difficult. And she, continued to support me in that. But, my senior year of high school, it became very clear that my body was deteriorating in a way that I could barely even get up in the morning, let alone go to theater practice or get ready for an audition or sing without getting an explosive migraine that would land me in bed for 4 days. And I think I took a lot of that baggage on as I went into my early 20s and mid-20s and said, you know, well, that's just, I guess that's just a part of my life that's over. I love going to theater. I'll go see it. I supplement by seeing as much as I can, but I just don't see how I could ever physically be able to do those things again or explain what I would need to do those things physically again. And that's what is so beautiful about family and being in the family rehearsal space is we are all checked in with each other. We are checked in with our bodies. We are constantly, we have wonderful access coordinators who are tending to our needs so that we can stay embodied. You know, if I need to get up and stretch or wiggle or, you know, anyone has a need, we're able to take those. And it's not only like, it's not a burden. It's a, it's a welcome. Please share your needs. Let us help you. And that is the only reason I believe I am performing right now. This is incredibly grueling and task, you know, it's hard on the body. It's hard on everyone in the cast, but that's kind of like the beauty of it is we are all in pain performing and being together, but it brings us all together. We are holding each other very close, I feel, and I feel very taken care of there.
6: Everyone in pain performing together. What was the name of your teacher?
5: Julie LaChance. Shout out Julie, she's incredible.
4: That's actor Jolie Harston speaking with my colleague Alejandro Alonso Galva. 504 The Musical opens at the Denver Center tomorrow.
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8: 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I'm Leila Fadel.
9: And I'm Ian Martinez. Today, the Trump administration is officially publishing a proposal that would change the nation's Head Start programs. Head Start serves more than 700,000 kids from low-income families each year from birth to age 5. And the administration says it can boost that number significantly with these changes. Advocates, though, are not so sure. NPR's Sequoia Carrillo is following this. So what is in the proposal?
10: So a lot of it is about getting rid of federal standards that programs currently have to follow. Head Start has been around for more than 60 years. It's designed to help kids from low-income families and kids in foster care access high-quality preschool and things like nutritious meals. But it's also established a kind of national benchmark for child care. The standards are written into a 133-page guide that advocates say helps maintain quality across states, while critics, like the Trump administration, see them as a burden. This proposal would leave rules about how many toddlers one teacher can safely handle or whether your Head Start teacher needs to pass a background check up to the discretion of states. It would also encourage more parent input about curriculum.
9: Yeah, the administration thinks that losing these regulations could save more than $2 billion and says that money could go back into the program. But what do Head Start supporters say?
10: You know, they're a bit confused. We've been hearing for months that the government wanted to gut Head Start. So when advocates first saw the changes, many were relieved that it wasn't eliminating the program entirely, like the conservative blueprint Project 2025 calls for. Instead, it's much murkier. The proposal aims to cut down on bureaucracy and reduce, for instance, the amount of money programs can spend on administrative work. The government hopes those savings would open 200,000 more spots for kids in the program. Tommy Sheridan is the deputy director at the National Head Start Association, a nonpartisan group that advocates for the program, and he says he still needs to run the numbers.
11: I think we would all like to see an additional $2 billion in Head Start, frankly, even more than that.
10: Even if there are savings, it could result in a significant difference in quality between zip codes.
11: It requires a lot of discussions, a lot of thought, a lot of making sure we're thinking through what could be the unanticipated, unintended consequences, and really making sure that we can respond accordingly.
9: All right. So what else did you notice in the proposal?
10: So the proposal is very long. It's about 200 pages, and there are definitely some surprises. There are new guidelines about nutrition and a new mandate that says for every 3.5 hours of instruction, kids have to have 30 minutes of physical activity. In a proposal focused on removing regulations, this new one came as a surprise. Another, possibly more consequential line, instructs Head Start centers to minimize multilingual services and redirect those resources towards, quote, English language education and assimilation, end quote. This goes against the current model meant to bring in families, many of them multilingual, and help them access services. That potential shift concerns a lot of advocates. Of course, the final rules might look very different from what we have right now, based on public comments or talks with stakeholders, or they might not. Either way, we won't know for sure for at least a few months.
9: All right, that's NPR's Sequoia Carrillo. Thanks a lot.
10: Thank you.
8: President Trump's Gaza peace plan appears to be stalling a week after he announced Hamas agreed to disarm. Israel says it won't start leaving Gaza until after Hamas gives up its weapons. A Palestinian technocratic government is supposed to take over and help with that disarmament, but it's slow going. NPR's Michelle Kellerman reports.
12: When President Trump launched what he's calling his Board of Peace in February, he said it would be, quote, very successful in Gaza.
13: We're committed to ensuring Gaza is demilitarized, properly governed, and beautifully rebuilt.
12: The Bulgarian diplomat Trump put in charge of this effort, Nikolai Mladenov, talked about training Palestinian police to support a technocratic Palestinian governing committee. But members of the National Committee for the Administration of Gaza have not yet moved into the Strip, and they haven't started training those police officers who would be the ones to disarm Hamas. Dan Rotem is an analyst with the Israel Policy Forum who says the disarmament process has to be Palestinian run to be credible.
14: It's Palestinian police that would need to lead the decommissioning process on the ground. That police force, new police force, is not ready yet. It's not even started to train in Egypt or in Jordan. That process will take many weeks, if not months.
12: In the meantime, there's a lot of confusion about the breakthrough President Trump announced last week. Hamas agreed to a new roadmap that would see Israel pull back as Hamas disarms. Israel rejected that sequencing, saying Hamas needs to disarm before it pulls back. And the Board of Peace clarified that it has a, quote, common understanding with Israel about the ultimate objectives. Rotem says this all started well when Trump's son-in-law, Jared Kushner, and real estate developers Steve Witkoff first negotiated a ceasefire in October 2025, and Hamas released all of the hostages they held for over 2 years.
14: I don't say this as criticism, but the people who drive here are not traditional diplomats. These guys are businessmen, and they want to see progress done hard and fast.
12: As does President Trump.
14: It's very clear that he likes to announce frameworks and declare achievements. And now it's up to the people underneath him to turn this into a reality.
12: Take, for instance, the International Stabilization Force for Gaza. Indonesia initially promised thousands of troops, but put that offer on hold as Israel continued its airstrikes targeting Hamas. Morocco has since agreed to send 400 to 500 troops, and the Board of Peace says they are starting to build housing for them in Israeli-controlled parts of Gaza. Troops are also expected from Kosovo and Uganda. So far, the numbers are mostly symbolic, says Lucy Kurtzer-Ellenbogen of the Middle East Institute.
15: There is a long road ahead of logistical challenges, of training that needs to be done, of vetting that needs to be done of those who would be deployed, that we are certainly not looking at immediate action, even the best case diplomatic scenario.
12: And Israel is gearing up for elections, the first since the October 7th attack. Kurtzer-Ellenbogen says Prime Minister Benjamin Netanyahu is facing a lot of pressure from his right flank not to agree to anything that requires an Israeli withdrawal from Gaza. While Arab states accuse Israel of dragging its feet, the Trump administration has so far been reluctant to publicly pressure Netanyahu on this. Michelle Kellerman, NPR News, the State Department.

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1: You're listening to Morning Edition here on CPR News 90.1 in Denver. I'm Dan Boyce. It's Friday, August 7th, 2026, and you know that what that means. On this day in history, 150 years ago, Colorado had been a state for 6 days. That's some water cooler talk for you. Okay, good morning, Silverthorne. It's currently 50 degrees. It's going to be a toasty one today and a smoky one as well. There is a heat advisory in place for the Western Slope. Grand Junction temps could get as high as 104 degrees today. In Metro Denver, heat advisory in place for tomorrow. And also, it's Friday, so you know that StoryCorps is coming your way in less than 10 minutes. At CPR News.
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1: Yeah, you take a trip around the world every morning here on Morning Edition from CPR News 90.1 in Denver. I'm Dan Boyce. Closer to home in Colorado, if you've been waiting all summer to get your sandcastle on, the town of Frisco. It's holding its annual sandcastle building competition this Sunday at the Frisco Bay Marina. It's free. Open to kids 12 and under and their families. Everybody's encouraged to bring their own building tools and sandcastle decorations, but you know what? A free pail and a shovel will be provided to anybody who shows up. Good old time. This is CPR News.
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0: Dr. Justina Ford, Denver's first African-American female doctor, delivered 7,000 babies during a career that was anything but easy. When she paid for her medical license in 1902, the examiner said he felt dishonest taking her money as she had two strikes against her, gender and race. Justina Ford was indeed denied access to Denver hospitals, and all the medical societies turned down her application. So she saw patients in her home in Five Points and made house calls. Dr. Ford treated people of all ethnicities and learned a few languages to communicate with those who didn't speak English. It took nearly five decades for the Colorado and Denver Medical Associations to admit Dr. Justina Ford, who continued practicing until just before her death in 1952. Her home now houses the Black American West Museum and Heritage Center.
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3: It's Morning Edition from CPR News. I'm Dan Boyce. Yet another Colorado town recently faced the frightening prospect that its taps could go dry, both from the state's deep drought as well as the town's own water infrastructure issues. In the mountains, Kremling sits about halfway between Silverthorne and Steamboat Springs, and CPR's Ishan Takor shared the story of the town's water with Mateo Schipf.
4: Let's start with what you actually saw while you were in Kremling. You got a tour from the town manager, Jen McPherson.
5: Yeah, we started in her office, which I'll note has a giant map of the town's water supply. So in the winter, she used to have that map blocking her window. It's like Kremling's water was literally her whole view. But from there, she drove me and our photographer up to the reservoirs that supply the town.
6: Do you have enough legroom back there?
4: What did you guys find while you were up there?
5: So the reservoir she took us to, they are super, super low.
6: That ditch is one of the feeder ditches for Jones 2. That is Jones 2 right there.
7: Oh, wow.
5: So they've known since last winter that things were going to be bad. You know, there just wasn't enough snow. And then whatever there was actually melted really early and really fast. And then one of the reservoirs actually hit Deadpool and kept dropping. And that means that it is too low for them to pull any water out of. So they tried to dig out some of the ditches that feed into that reservoir to get a little more to trickle downhill, but that failed. So beginning in late winter, you know, the town had just a single reservoir that supplied all their municipal water.
4: Okay, a scary reality for folks in Kremling, which is at the headwaters of the state's water supply. It actually sits next to the Colorado River, but based on what you've been telling us, that doesn't solve your problems.
5: Not exactly. It does have a backup pump supply right on the Colorado River. They haven't had to use that in years, but they discovered this year that system was partly buried under sand and basically broken. And Kremling and a lot of other water users upstream, you know, they have this one other overarching problem, and it's that their water rights are what's called junior. Basically, they are in the back of the line to get water.
4: Okay, Colorado water rights. Let's get into it. Who are they in line behind?
5: So it's mostly agricultural users, you know, farmers and ranchers downstream, down in the Grand Valley area near Grand Junction. They have what are known as senior water rights. You know, some of these stretch back into the 1800s.
4: Wow.
5: And this is part of the extremely wonky and complicated water law system that we have in Colorado. Basically, you know, in a nutshell, if there's not enough water left over after those users have gotten their share, Kremling and hundreds of other upstream communities, they can be out of luck. They are not the only town that are in this situation. In general, a lot of the ag rights were established before those upstream towns and users really started growing. And as a result, they have a lower claim to that water.
4: So what is Kremling doing about all this? I assume the taps have not actually turned off.
5: Yes, this is actually a success story for the town. So first off, residents have done a lot to conserve. You know, the town went on really strict water restrictions in March. And as a result, they were able to cut their daily consumption by about 45%.
4: Wow.
5: Yeah, that is a lot better than us here on the Front Range. But an even bigger thing is that a lot of farmers and ranchers throughout the state have been making some big sacrifices. Those downstream users I was just talking about, they agreed to not use all of their water so far this year. They left fields fallow, they switched crops, and that allowed a lot of the other water users upstream to keep diverting water for their own purposes. There was also a rancher right up near Kremling who dried up a hayfield to send more water to the town. Jim DeBell is the ranch manager there.
7: You know, we're proud to be part of the community, you know, trying to help each other, take care of each other, and work together between the municipalities and the ranchers, keep everybody going forward.
5: And that's also what I hear is going to be the bigger picture story coming out of this drought. Water users this year, you know, they had to cooperate in ways that are fairly unprecedented since there just wasn't enough water to go around.
4: Another town in Colorado that's also in a water crisis is La Vida in southern Colorado. You found that the story of that town and Kremling are being repeated all across the West.
5: Yeah, you know, this is not just an isolated incident. In Arizona, the small town of Kearney came close to running out of water. In Utah, at least three towns actually ran out of drinking water. Lindsay DeFrades, she's the deputy comms director for the Colorado River District, and they advocate for Western Slope water users. She was pretty blunt when I asked her about how bad it's gotten.
8: This year has stripped away a lot of our assumptions that it'll be okay. You know, we've come right up to the edge of it's not going to be okay.
5: The scary thing is a lot of the things that got Kremling and some of these upstream towns and communities through this crisis, they're not permanent solutions. We don't get a really good snowpack this year that fills up the reservoirs, that raises the river levels. Next year, the choices that some places are going to have to make could be even worse. But to end on a happy, optimistic note here, for Kremling at least, they are in the process of fixing that pump, you know, their backup water supply from the Colorado River. That's going to greatly help them shore up their supplies for future bad years.
3: CPR's Ishan Thakur. This is CPR News.
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0: Good morning. Iran's description of a deal with Oman would not allow American and Israeli ships through the Strait of Hormuz. How does a former U.S. ambassador to Oman see Iran's efforts to control the strait? It's Morning Edition from NPR News. U.S. employers unexpectedly cut 23,000 jobs in July, but unemployment lowered slightly. What signal does that send to markets and the Federal Reserve? I'm Martinez.
1: And I'm Layla Faldin. We have the latest figures on the job market this morning. Also, the National Park Service finds President Trump's plans for a giant arch would disrupt the historical significance of dozens of other monuments. And Hannah Waddingham on the new season of Ted Lasso, where women take the field. It's Friday, August 7th. The truth is out there, and it's that David Duchovny turns 66 today. The news is next.
2: Live from NPR News in Washington, I'm Windsor Johnston. The U.S. job market slumped last month. NPR's Scott Horsley reports employers cut 23,000 jobs in July.
3: The job cuts came in restaurants and retail shops as well as local government last month. Job gains for May and June were also revised sharply lower. Healthcare continued to add jobs last month, but at a modest pace. The unemployment rate dipped to 4.1%, but only because more than 260,000 people dropped out of the workforce. July was the second month in a row the jobs report was weaker than forecasters had expected. It suggests that sluggish economic growth and rising prices are taking a toll on the labor market. Average wages for people who are working climbed 3.2% over the last 12 months, but that's likely not enough to keep pace with inflation, so workers' paychecks aren't stretching as far as they used to. Scott Horsley, NPR News, Washington.
2: Iran says it's approved an agreement to reopen the Strait of Hormuz that would allow Iranian authorities to oversee inbound shipping traffic. But the White House says no country will be allowed to control the waterway. NPR's Franco Ordonez reports.
4: President Trump had been saying all week that good things were happening and that a deal to open the Strait of Hormuz would happen very soon. But the split over who controls the strait has thrown the agreement into question. Justin Logan of the think tank Cato Institute pointed to the differing interpretations of one single paragraph, paragraph 5 of that MOU, that caused all the problems.
5: It's a bit like the unstoppable force that meets the immovable object. I mean, neither country's public position, at least, has changed significantly, and that was what caused the memorandum of understanding to implode in the first place.
4: Iran continues to maintain they want control over the strait, while the U.S. is seeking a return to the status quo. Franco Ordonez, NPR News.
2: OpenAI is asking a federal judge to dismiss a lawsuit filed by Apple. NPR's John Ruich reports the case alleges that former Apple employees who went to work for the AI company stole trade secrets.
6: OpenAI is developing consumer devices for artificial intelligence. Apple says former employees involved took confidential information and that OpenAI sought it out. Apple sued in July. In a motion filed in federal court, OpenAI says the Apple lawsuit is, quote, rotten to its core and based on meritless claims. It says Apple launched the case without adequate investigation and built it on selectively excerpted communications and lawful conduct presented out of context. It accuses Apple of trying to make up for its shortcomings in the market for talent and failures on the AI front by launching the lawsuit. The case highlights growing acrimony between one-time partners, and it could take years to play out. John Ruich, NPR News.
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8: This is CPR News. I'm Dan Boyce. A wildfire is forcing evacuations in Parachute, Colorado. It's northeast of Grand Junction. That blaze has grown to 330 acres. Ground and air crews are on the scene, and residents on County Road 338 must leave immediately. A shelter has been set up at the Parachute Rodeo Grounds. And with temperatures surging across the state, the city and county of Denver is opening cooling centers this weekend. The Denver Central Library will open at 11 a.m. and extend its hours until 7 p.m. Saturday and Sunday. Carla Madison Recreation Center will also be open from 8 a.m. to 8 p.m. The owner of the Denver club where 9 people were shot and 1 was killed will surrender the property's licenses. Denverite's Kiara Damari has more.
9: In a settlement with the city, the property will lose its dance cabaret license as well as its liquor license. And the registered owner, Dal Bodarai, will be banned from getting new liquor licenses for 2 years. Bodarai is also the owner of the Yak and Yeti restaurant chain. Bodarai owns the building that the club operated out of, and he was leasing it to Deontay Wilkins, who ran the club. The city said the transfer of licenses between the two never happened, and the city says Bodarai knowingly allowed Mr. Wilkins to operate without his own liquor license and remains responsible for all licensing violations. The shooting is still under investigation. I'm Kiara Damari, Denverite.
8: The U.S. Department of Veterans Affairs has announced new clinical trials for psilocybin. That's the active component found in so-called magic mushrooms. The study would look at the effectiveness and safety of using psilocybin to treat major depression. Colorado is one of only a few states where the psychedelic drug is legal. As mentioned, smoky skies again today. Metro Denver warming up to the upper 90s this Friday. Vail, upper 80s. Grand Junction, a heat advisory, 104 degrees.
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3: 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I'm Dan Boyce. 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
2: It's Morning Edition from CPR News. I'm Dan Boyce. It can be awkward when people sing to you on your birthday, but as Colorado turns 150, Ryan Warner has the story of a

0: homegrown star whose serenade was most welcome.
1: For our state's sesquicentennial, Isaac Slade, the former frontman of The Fray, covered John Denver with John Denver's guitar.

0: After Slade serenaded a crowd in front of History Colorado Center in his native Denver, we sat down for an interview. Hi, Isaac.
1: What's up, dog?
0: I'm glad to see you again. How was it to play one of John Denver's guitars?
1: I mean, I don't know what this says about me, but I gave myself chills thinking about his guitar and the people and the governor, and I was born here and he's not here anymore, and he would be, I don't know what, 75, 80. So I don't know. It was like a whole moment, but nobody makes me cry like I do. So it's kind of on brand.
0: Not even John Denver.
2: Nobody.
0: Are those songs you performed, Take Me Home Country Road, and you performed Rocky Mountain High, our second state song, are those songs you know by heart?
1: Country Road I do. Rocky Mountain I had to learn. And I knew the chorus, and you know, I can sing it. The drunker I am, the more lyrics I remember. But since this performance was at like 5:45 a.m., I didn't get a chance to hit the bottle. So I printed out lyrics. And I found out there was a 1,600-person choir singing with us today. So I really just let them lead the lyrics, and I would let them start a little bit before me, and I was like Billie Holiday behind the beat.
0: You also improvised by replacing some words in Rocky Mountain. No, in Country Road.
1: I thought it was sacrilege to change the West Virginia bits, but I also thought it was weird they asked me to sing that song on Colorado Day. So I figured they lobbied pretty hard, including like the top people, and I was like, fine. And then my buddy was like, they do it at the Broncos game. I was like, oh, we're good.
0: If they do it at the Broncos game. And the nice thing is that it's the same number of syllables for West Virginia, Colorado, and then Shenandoah, Colorado.
1: Not a lot of people know this about me, but I'm kind of a syllables guy. And my dad's here, actually, in the room. He paraded me, kind of, in front of his classroom one time when I was probably 6. And he's like, watch this.
0: So your dad's a teacher.
1: Yeah. And he's an engineer, and he was a teacher. He would say, like, say any word and my son will tell you how many syllables it is. So we can do it right now, actually, if you guys want to say a word. And I will.
0: Your father has said onomatopoeia.
1: Well, I said 6. You didn't hear. It's all about the speed.
0: Wait, you knew that. Okay, anti-disestablishmentarianism.
1: 14. God, why did you do a regular word?
0: Sesquicentennial.
1: 9.
0: Isaac Slade.
1: 3.
0: You are impressive. Let's talk about your new EP. Will you pick a track? And tell me about it.
1: Actually, I have no EP yet. I'm doing a covers EP that I'm working on, and it's probably 90% done. And then I'm going to put out a live album from one of the shows I played last year on my little island up in Seattle, outside of Seattle.
0: It's Vashon Island.
1: It's Vashon, yeah.
0: Vashon. Yeah. Okay, that the fashion is Vashon. Okay.
1: It's French. And then I'm working on some new music. I don't really know what to do with it yet. I don't have a label. I don't have a band anymore. God bless those guys. I just have one song called Beautiful, which I started playing live with a band at a couple different things. So that's kind of my main song that I play the most.
0: Why don't we listen to Beautiful? Yeah. Do you want to say a few words before we do?
1: No, go for it.

0: Yes.
1: In Washington, you are building a studio? So tell me about this project.
2: Yeah, well, I have an idea that kind of inspired by some of my heroes, Jack White and Connor Oberst from Bright Eyes. These guys just had their own music, and then they kind of just spent some of their money on like a home base for them and for other artists to come and use. And it's like up-and-coming artists. It's like old school. Rob Thomas wants to come over or something and hang. You know, I just want a space, like a little cabin in the woods that people can come out. And the little island I live on is like the size and shape of Manhattan, but it has like 10,000 people on it. And it's legal to ride a horse on the highway. I mean, it's like, it's very Colorado-y. And when you get out there, everything just kind of slows down. So we've been having some friends and artists and other people come. I might spin it up into like a label or something, but for now it's just come have a latte, we'll write a song and make some music. So I'm using the studio for my own music. That song Beautiful that we played, that's kind of the first song I've kind of gotten done enough that I thought like, okay, I'm ready to officially start recording some final things and get this out.
1: It's giving me Caribou Records vibes, or like it's a little Gregory Alan Isaac coffee too.
2: Yeah, I want it to be sort of a pain in the ass to get to. Like it's a destination. We have an incinerator toilet. My dream is like Keith Urban is like, how do you poop in this? And I'm like, well, Keith.
1: Wait, is that your Australian accent?
2: It might be. I don't know. I suck at Australian. But yeah, I want to be like, Keith, here's the liner you have to put in the toilet. Here's the button that you do not push until you're no longer sitting on the toilet. And then everything's fine. And I want Keith to be like lip trembling, going in there. That's my goal. Don't tell Keith that.
1: Well, I'm not. If Keith listens to Colorado Matters, you're shot. You're shot. Before we go, on a scale of 9 to 10, how homesick are you?
2: It's a 9-7 probably. I get off the airplane, especially when the ones that like land outside and you have to get on the bus, and the air just like goes into my bones, which biologically is not possible, but I feel that. Yeah, something resets when I get here. And it's my folks, it's my family, it's my grandma, but it's also the water and the stories, and I went to elementary school. You know, like I just know 100,000 little things about this place. And I love living in the Northwest, it's great, but coming back is, I'm in a different key than the song of Washington. So when I come back to Colorado, it's like native.
1: Isaac Slade, thank you so much for chatting with us again.
2: Yeah, thanks, man.
3: That's singer-songwriter Isaac Slade, formerly of The Fray, speaking with Ryan Warner. Slade lives near Seattle these days, but came home this month to celebrate Colorado's 150th birthday. I'm Dan Boyce, and this is Morning Edition from CPR News.
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7: Live from NPR News in Washington, I'm Dave Mattingly. The U.S. economy lost jobs in July. The Labor Department says employers shed 23,000 jobs during the month, something economists were not expecting. Most had forecast hiring of about 80,000. In addition, the government revised downward the number of jobs added in May and June by 103,000. The data add pressure to the Federal Reserve not to raise interest rates at its next policy meeting in September. There's still no word of any final agreement from Iran on reopening the Strait of Hormuz to commercial ship traffic. President Trump and Iran's foreign ministry have indicated efforts to finish an agreement are in their last stages. Following talks with Oman, state media in Tehran say the document being negotiated will allow Iran to charge tolls on ships and be given control over vessels entering the strait. NPR's Franco Ordonez has more.
8: What President Trump is saying publicly about progress is either not matching the reality of what is being discussed, or at least not being understood by the Iranians. This idea of who controls the Strait of Hormuz is the same problem that led to the breakdown of the Memorandum of Understanding signed back in June.
7: The White House insists no country will be allowed to control shipping in the Strait of Hormuz. This is NPR News from Washington.
3: It's CPR News. I'm Dan Boyce. The invasive emerald ash borer has been spotted in Colorado Springs and is here to stay. The tiny green beetle is capable of taking down 70-foot tall ash trees. Colorado Springs forester Matthew Puckett says the beetle typically kills a tree within 2 to 3 years.
0: Larvae of this beetle, they feed underneath the bark on the cambium layer of the tree, essentially cutting off all central nutrients.
3: The beetle first arrived in Colorado in 2013. Its larvae leave small tunnels in the wood, known as galleries, as well as tiny D-shaped exit holes. Puckett says if you're nervous your tree might be infected, reach out to a trained arborist to confirm and seek treatments. This summer, the Federal Forest Service authorized the use of N95 respirators for wildland firefighters for the first time. For the Mountain West News Bureau, Rachel Sun reports on what experts say about the change.
9: For years, scientists have known that wildfire smoke is especially bad in the high doses that wildland firefighters are exposed to. Heather Heward is a fire ecology instructor at the University of Idaho. She says new protective equipment can take a minute to gain traction in the field.
10: On the fire line, there are people that wear N95 masks when they are exposed to smoke. I would say it's definitely the exception more than it is the rule.
9: Part of that is because respirators can be uncomfortable. It's also because of workforce norms. Heward says when workers age up, they often reevaluate those decisions.
10: As they get 10, 15, especially 20 years in, they're having friends die of long-term illnesses, and it's terrifying.
9: She says more research is needed to implement practices that can improve health outcomes for wildland fire personnel. I'm Rachel Sun.
3: The U.S. Farm Bill is stalled in the U.S. Senate over a disagreement about SNAP benefits. CPR's Benta Berkland.
11: The big sticking point is how much the federal government would shift food assistance costs to the states with high administrative error rates for SNAP. Democrats said the cost shift is not comprehensive and is unfair. They said it would create instability and harm those in need. Democratic Senator Michael Bennett sits on the Senate Agriculture, Nutrition, and Forestry Committee. He joined other Democrats to vote against moving the farm bill forward. I'm Benta Berkland, CPR News.
3: 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It's 7:34.
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13: It's Morning Edition from NPR News. I'm Leila Fadel in Washington, D.C.
14: And I'm Amy Martinez in Los Angeles, California. The Bureau of Labor Statistics came out with its report on the U.S. job market, and it looks weaker than forecasters had expected. Employers cut 23,000 jobs in July, and job gains for May and June were revised sharply lower. NPR's Scott Horsley joins us now. Scott, what's happening to the job market?
15: Well, it wilted in the summer heat, eh? Restaurants and retailers both cut thousands of jobs last month. Local government also cut a lot of jobs in public schools. We continue to see some modest hiring in factories and construction companies, and healthcare is still adding jobs. But even in healthcare, job gains are not as strong as they were earlier this year. As you say, a lot of analysts were caught off guard by this downbeat report, but it won't surprise a lot of ordinary workers. Daniel Zhao is chief economist at the job search website Glassdoor.
16: We are increasingly hearing from workers that they're anxious about their job security and they're frustrated by the fact that they are stuck in roles that are not necessarily good for them. And that's on top of workers who are not in a job right now and feel frozen out of the job market.
15: John says Glassdoor's worker confidence index had fallen to a record low even before this morning's report.
14: Yeah, and yet the unemployment rate is also really low. So what's that telling us?
15: The unemployment rate is low, and it actually inched down a bit more in July, but not for the reasons we'd like to see. The jobless rate fell to 4.1% last month, but that was only because more than 260,000 people dropped out of the workforce. Now, it's true that employers are not laying people off in large numbers, but in most cases, workers aren't feeling confident enough to quit their jobs and go looking for better opportunities. So that means there just are not a lot of openings for people trying to get a foot in the door. More than a quarter of the people who were unemployed last month have been out of work for 6 months or more, and some would-be workers are getting discouraged and leaving the labor market altogether.
14: Okay, so if the job market then is weakening, how is that going after people's paychecks?
15: Yeah, employers don't have to boost wages as much these days in order to attract workers. For the 12 months ending in July, wages rose just 3.2%. That's a smaller annual increase than we were seeing earlier in the year. And of course, we know prices have been going up faster than that, so Glassdoor Zhao says workers' real buying power has been eroding.
16: Part of the reason that workers are feeling bad about today's job market is that even though wage growth is, you know, fairly stable, maybe it's come down a little bit, a lot of those wage gains have been eaten up by rising energy prices.
15: Gasoline prices are still more than a dollar a gallon higher than they were before the U.S. launched its war with Iran this spring. We did get a little break on gas prices in June, but then pump prices rebounded in July. So today's wage gains are not keeping pace with inflation.
14: You know, Scott, I'm thinking about the Federal Reserve. They're battling inflation and now has to deal with this softening job market. So what does this mean for the Fed?
15: Yeah, it certainly makes the Fed's job more complicated. Ordinarily, the central bank's main tool for fighting inflation is to raise interest rates. But policymakers are going to be more cautious about doing that if it looks like the job market is on shaky ground. Before we got this jobs report this morning, investors had been leaning towards bets that the Fed would hike interest rates at their next policy meeting in September. That's looking less certain, though, after this downbeat jobs report.
14: That's NPR's Scott Horsley. Scott, thanks a lot.
15: You're welcome.
13: President Trump's plan for a giant arch in Washington, D.C. is facing criticism from a federal agency. Trump wants to build it across the Potomac River from the Lincoln Memorial. The National Park Service says that would obstruct the views of dozens of nearby historic sites. NPR's Rachel Treisman reports.
17: The Trump administration has been talking about building an arch in this particular spot since last fall.
18: This monumental arch will beam at 250 feet tall in honor of 250 years.
17: That's White House spokesperson Caroline Levitt showing designs to reporters back in April.
18: And stand on ground that is currently empty green space in Memorial Circle on Columbia Island, a man-made island in the Potomac River managed by the National Park Service.
17: For many, it's the location that's the problem.
19: Anything that would be built there would be controversial.
17: Especially the arch, says Ed Sterley. He leads government relations for the nonprofit National Parks Conservation Association.
19: But I think what makes this so controversial is the pure scale of it. We're talking about one of the largest monuments to ever be built in Washington, D.C.
17: At 250 feet tall, the arch would be more than double the height of the Lincoln Memorial. It's gotten considerable pushback from historic preservation groups, veterans, and concerned citizens. And a report released by the National Park Service this week underscores those concerns. It lists 37 sites whose historic significance would be disrupted by the arch, including the Capitol Building and the Washington Monument.
19: It's going to have a tremendous impact, you know, not just on Arlington National Cemetery, but the entire National Mall and the landscape of D.C.
17: There are other places in D.C. where a giant arch would have a smaller footprint, says Greg Werkheiser. His law firm, Cultural Heritage Partners, is involved in several lawsuits against the Trump administration's construction projects. But, he says, location hasn't really been a part of the conversation.
20: They skipped over real consideration of alternatives and just went to what arguably is the most concentrated collection of important historic sites in the country.
17: The White House and the Department of the Interior didn't directly answer NPR's questions about whether alternate locations were explored. But the administration is defending Memorial Circle as a fitting place for the arch and celebrating the idea that it would be visible from other historic sites.
20: It's as if the president is saying, only if I jam my arch between Arlington Cemetery and the Lincoln Memorial and make it tower over everything else in the city, will it be noticed.
17: One person did propose an alternative, David Maloney, D.C.'s State Historic Preservation Officer. In a June letter to the National Park Service, Maloney suggested the arch could be built in Anacostia, a less developed part of D.C. He said an arch there would, quote, enhance the city's monumental landscape rather than detracting from it.
20: I think had he chosen an alternative, not only would some of the folks who are opponents now not be opponents, but I think they would be supporters.
17: Sterley says conversations about new monuments in D.C. typically start with the question of where to put them. But that wasn't the case with the arch. He said the federally required review process, which is called Section 106, is happening very quickly and with little input from outside experts. It only started after a federal panel had already approved the arch's design in May.
19: As this continues to move forward, it feels like more of a box checking than an actual legitimate process.
17: And he worries that will be the norm going forward. A federal panel packed with Trump allies voted last month to weaken Section 106. Those changes, if enacted, would make it easier for the federal government to build near historic sites, with implications for the Arch and other places across the country. Rachel Treisman, NPR News.

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1: It's Morning Edition from CPR News 90.1 in Denver. I'm Dan Boyce, speaking to you from Colorado Springs, where it is a comfortable 65 degrees. Coming up, also in southern Colorado, one of the state's iconic destinations is crumbling.
2: This building wasn't designed to carry the weight at the foundation. It's failing at the bottom up.
1: You'll head to southeastern Colorado to visit Bent's Old Ford National Historic Site. You'll learn more about its history and the repairs it needs in less than 10 minutes.

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0: Commerce City grew from a patchwork of farming communities, rail stops, and industrial sites north of Denver into one of Colorado's key centers for manufacturing and distribution. Incorporated as Commerce Town in 1952, the community gained national significance during the Second World War when the federal government built the Rocky Mountain Arsenal to manufacture chemicals and munitions for the U.S. military. The arsenal later produced pesticides, rocket fuel, and eventually became one of the nation's largest environmental cleanup projects. Today, with its highways and rail lines, distribution centers, and energy facilities, Commerce City is an important part of the state's economy. It's where the Colorado Rapids play soccer, and where bison now graze on the former chemical weapons site, a national wildlife refuge. Pollution and public health concerns remain part of the story, but Commerce City is also a good example of Colorado's continued effort to reinvent itself.
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3: 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I'm Dan Boyce. The Family Theater Company is the longest-running disability theater company in the United States, and their latest production is about the longest-running sit-in protest in American history. 504 the Musical is about that fight for disability rights. It opens at the Denver Center tomorrow. Actor Jolie Harston spoke with CPR's Alejandro Alonso Galva. He asked about Jolie's journey making art with her own disability and how she handles the pressure.
4: I am a big proponent of meditation. That's how I, with some of my disabilities, my body doesn't breathe as well as everyone else's body does. Sometimes I have to tell it to breathe or tell it to take a deep breath. So a lot of breath work is great, and I know that's something very common on our cast as well. Also, I love getting in the water. That's great for me. Things that bring me back down to earth where I can get out of my head a little bit and be in my body. Mm-hmm. And it's been great learning from the cast as well. All of their different, you know, rituals or ways that they take care of themselves. It's kind of like we're all bouncing ideas off each other on the best ways to, you know, the best new knee brace or things like that. It's great learning how to take care of my body and witnessing these actors who have done it for years with family. I'm like, okay, yeah, we can do this. This is great. Like, family offers an opportunity to figure that balance out.
5: Julie, one of the things you said a moment ago is that you had been acting and then suddenly your chronic illnesses sort of felt like they got in the way, if that's the right use of words.
4: Yeah. Mm-hmm.
5: That kind of hit me inside, because one thing I recognize with actors is that there's such an embodiment, right? You are literally embodying an idea and bringing it to life physically. And then to have something within your own body feel like it's getting in the way of that own embodiment. Can you walk us through that?
4: You're exactly right regarding embodiment. It was a great grief. Mm-hmm. I was really young. I was just a kid, like many of us are when our health becomes out of our control. It is always out of our control, but I was so young and I was so excited and social, and theater was everything to me. I was incredibly involved, and when my body stopped being able to do the things that I used to do, I didn't really know how to process it at the time. It took me a lot later in life to understand how hard that was for me. Disability and chronic illness and chronic pain can be incredibly isolating. Mm-hmm. And where I was, I didn't have any other people that I knew who were going through a similar thing. And a lot of my friends didn't understand. And my theater teacher at the time in high school was incredible. And, you know, a lot of teachers would have given up on me, so to say, because I had to be in and out of the hospital and missing rehearsals. And it was really hard and difficult. And she, you know, continued to support me in that, but you know, my senior year of high school, it became very clear that my body was deteriorating in a way that I could barely even get up in the morning, let alone go to theater practice or get ready for an audition or sing without getting an explosive migraine that would land me in bed for 4 days. And I think I took a lot of that baggage on as I went into my early 20s and mid-20s and said, you know, well, that's just, I guess that's just a part of my life that's over. I love going to theater. I'll go see it. I supplement by seeing as much as I can, but I just don't see how I could ever physically be able to do those things again or explain what I would need to do those things physically again. And that's what is so beautiful about family and being in the family rehearsal space is we are all checked in with each other. We are checked in with our bodies. We are constantly, we have wonderful access coordinators who are tending to our needs so that we can stay embodied. You know, if I need to get up and stretch or wiggle or, you know, anyone has a need, we're able to take those. And it's not only like, it's not a burden. It's a, it's a welcome, please share your needs. Let us help you. And that is the only reason I believe I am performing right now. This is incredibly grueling and task, you know, it's hard on the body. It's hard on everyone in the cast, but that's kind of like the beauty of it is we are all in pain performing and being together, but it brings us all together. We are holding each other very close, I feel, and I feel very taken care of there.
5: Everyone in pain performing together. What was the name of your teacher?
4: Julie LaChance. Shout out Julie. She's incredible.
3: That's actor Jolie Harston speaking with my colleague Alejandro Alonso Galva. 504 The Musical opens at the Denver Center tomorrow.
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0: It's Morning Edition from CPR News. I'm Dan Boyce. Bent's Old Ford National Historic Site looks like a frontier-era stronghold with its imposing ramparts. The reconstructed adobe building is built in the footprint of an 1880s trading post, but it opened only 50 years ago as part of the nation's bicentennial celebration. Now, KRCC's Shauna Lewis reports its walls are crumbling and its future's in jeopardy.
1: Auden's La Junta Mayor Joe Ayala remembers coming to Bent's Old Fort in fourth grade. That's the year kids study the state's history. He and his schoolmates dashed between the massive cylindrical towers at each corner of the building. They peered out through the openings in the parapets with views of the expansive plains and sky around them.
2: We pretend we were soldiers looking out those holes. It's just sad that we don't have access to them anymore.
1: No access because it's too dangerous. The National Park Service closed the upper floors of the building a few years ago as the adobe structure's condition worsened. Now, rangers guide limited tours of just a few ground-level rooms. The fort is on the list of Colorado's most endangered places. State Historic Preservation Officer Dawn DePrince says it was significant to Colorado in the 1800s and still is.
3: Preservation of this place is really important to the economics of this place, to the social fabric of this place.
1: Thick buffalo furs cover the floor of the reconstructed council room inside the fort.
4: Walk on this, and I would invite you to sit down.
5: Oh, okay.
6: Yeah. In the 1840s, at the height of the fort's operations as a trading post, it served as a meeting place for different people from different cultures, Americans, tribal people, indigenous people, to discuss and negotiate peace in order to carry on business and diplomatic negotiations. Peace was necessary.
1: That's lead park ranger Mario Medina. He also grew up in the region. His family has come to the fort for generations, and he says this is still a place to talk about peace with visitors.
6: For some of us, we grew up with stories and riddles and dichos, sayings. My grandparents would say, cada cabeza es un mundo. Everyone's head is its own universe. We come from different perspectives, and so it becomes a discussion and a conversation.
1: The building was designed based on sketches and notes from the era, as well as what 1970s architects thought was a good idea. Windows and doors face into the plaza. Rough-hewn or rounded beams support the ceilings. Park Superintendent Eric Leonard says the rebuilt fort is made from blocks that combine traditional adobe and more modern cement. That, he says, results in weak masonry.
7: They're blending in the mid-70s historic materials, historic methods with modern materials. And what we know now is that creative ingenuity had some consequences that we didn't fully anticipate.
1: Leonard and Park Facilities Manager Bill Allen say there's also many tons of concrete, sand, and additional masonry on the second floor.
8: This building wasn't designed to carry the weight at the foundation. It's failing at the bottom up.
1: Leonard says the problems were evident even half a century ago, when just days before the building was dedicated, a couple of intense thunderstorms rolled in with heavy rains, damaging the adobe walls. Years of harsh plains weather has also affected the porch or portale that looks into the central plaza area.
7: And every one of the beams that's holding up the portale around the plaza, those beam ends show signs of failure, you know, from 50 years of sun, 50 years of water exposure.
1: Now it's held up by dozens of metal jacks. Leonard says during the last 8 years, they've spent more than $15 million on maintaining the building, but have continuously lost ground on its condition. He calls it maintenance theater, superficial repairs that don't address the underlying structural issues. Meanwhile, the budget and staffing have shrunk over the decades. Fixing it isn't just about repairs to the current structure, or building a new one, or even not having a fort at the site.
7: The spectrum is more complex than that.
1: For example, Leonard says they're looking at ways to improve the nearly 800 acres of trails and grounds around the fort, like making it easier to access the Arkansas River so visitors can experience the wildlife and natural environment. The Park Service plans to include the community in deciding the future of the fort.
7: put cards on the table and imagine a series of different Bentsport experiences, and then use those comments and that interaction to then build towards something that's shovel ready for us to do in the future.
1: La Junta Mayor Joe Ayala says the closure of most of the fort to visitors has affected his city's economy. Tourism is down, and that touches the whole region. So there are plenty of people who care deeply about the physical structure, but he's aware of the challenges ahead.
2: It's easy to find these issues out here. It's easy to find the problems and everything that we do not like about the fort. It's harder to actually get everyone on the same page and go forward from there.
1: Ayala says they're looking at a variety of funding possibilities from different levels of government and elsewhere. But it isn't an easy path, and the potential of failure is real. State Historic Preservation Officer Dawn DePrince says she understands that there are major challenges at Bent's Fort, but says it's an important place.
3: You could see why having a building, whether it is an imperfect reconstruction or otherwise, why that helps tell the story, and why having a building versus an empty landscape makes a difference.
1: DePrince says her agency manages a wide variety of historic structures with all sorts of complicated issues.
3: There are always days where you can be frustrated with what your predecessors gave you, gifted you. But also with the preservation ethos, you just have to take what you've got and try to do the very best you can and move forward.
1: DePrince says she has resources and ideas for addressing the problems. But the speed of the fort's deterioration makes it an urgent situation. The Park Service is planning to begin the public outreach and engagement process in mid-August. At Bent's Fort, Shauna Lewis, KRCC News.
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0: When Rachel Noel won a seat on the Denver School Board in 1965, she made history as the first Black woman elected to public office in Colorado. Once there, she saw firsthand how intentional segregation still divided the city's classrooms. In 1968, the Noel Resolution called for the full integration of Denver public schools, and the backlash was fierce. Noel and her family received death threats, but she did not step down. Her courage helped launch a legal fight that reached the U.S. Supreme Court. In 1973, the court ruled Denver schools must desegregate, the first city outside the South to require integration by court-ordered busing. As Noel said afterward, if it took a bus to do it, then so be it. Inducted into the Colorado Women's Hall of Fame, Rachel Noel is a defining figure in the state's civil rights history.
1: A Colorado 150 postcard, supported by Denver Zoo Conservation Alliance.
2: Live from NPR News in Washington, I'm Windsor Johnston. President Trump's pick for attorney general is facing a new challenge after a key Republican senator said she'll oppose confirming him. NPR's Barbara Sprunt reports Alaska Senator Lisa Murkowski says she plans to vote no on the nomination of Todd Blanche.
3: Blanche has been serving as acting attorney general since April. His confirmation is a top priority for the president and the Republican-controlled Senate. In a statement, Senator Murkowski said the country needs an attorney general who will, quote, check the worst impulses of the administration. She said she does not have confidence Blanche can do that. All Democrats are expected to vote against the nomination, and Republicans have an even narrower path given Senator Mitch McConnell's absence. The confirmation now comes down to Senator Bill Cassidy of Louisiana, who's been increasingly critical of the administration since losing his reelection campaign to a challenger endorsed by President Trump. Barbara Sprunt, NPR News, Washington.
2: Stocks on Wall Street opened higher this morning after a disappointing jobs report. NPR's Scott Horsley reports the Dow rose just over 100 points in early trading.
4: A downbeat report from the Labor Department shows U.S. employers cut 23,000 jobs last month. Job gains for May and June were also revised down by a total of more than 100,000 jobs. Restaurants and retailers cut jobs in July, and so did public schools. Healthcare continues to add workers, but at a slower pace than earlier this year. The softening job market complicates the work of the Federal Reserve, which is also battling stubborn inflation. Investors had thought the Fed was likely to raise interest rates next month, but that's less certain if the job market appears to be on shaky ground. People who have jobs saw average wage gains of 3.2% over the last 12 months. That's probably not enough to keep pace with rising prices. Scott Horsley, NPR News, Washington.
2: Prosecutors have filed 5 counts of arson against the man suspected of starting wildfires in Spokane, Washington. Paige Browning from member station KUOW reports.
5: Aaron Farinacci is accused of starting this week's Old Trails fire in Spokane, which has destroyed hundreds of structures, including homes. The 4 additional arson charges stem from recorded interviews Farinacci had with detectives, in which he revealed he started more fires or explosions in both July and August of 2025 and this year. Prosecutors argue his actions were manifestly dangerous to human life, including to firefighters, and involves major economic loss. A Spokane County judge has now increased his bail to $2 million based on the suspect's significant risk to community safety and potential for violence. The judge also ordered Farinacci to undergo a competency evaluation, which delays the timeline for him to enter a plea. For NPR News, I'm Paige Browning in Spokane.
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7: This is CPR News. I'm Dan Boyce. Gunnison County's sheriff will no longer communicate with ICE. The policy shift came after a contentious meeting. In it, residents accused Sheriff Adam Murdy's office of alerting authorities to undocumented inmates at the jail. The sheriff says he intended to avoid greater conflicts with ICE, but he will change strategy.
8: I'm done dealing with them, but I am so afraid of what's going to happen when they find out that we're not allowing them to come do their job. They're going to come into this community and just run rampant like they do everywhere else.
7: The move came after more than an hour of public outcry at a county commissioner's meeting this week. In a summer with its share of news about outbreaks of foodborne illness, here's a new one to add to the list, salmonella, linked to foreign-grown peppers. Here's CPR health reporter John Daly.
9: Jalapenos, to be precise, are the latest produce impacted. Colorado has recorded 110 cases associated with a multi-state outbreak. Here's Dr. Rachel Herlihy, the state epidemiologist.
10: Of the cases that we've had here in Colorado, we have had 6 hospitalizations. We have not had any deaths. Most of the time, salmonella is going to be a limited infection, meaning that most people will recover on their own.
9: She says the illnesses were associated with a contaminated product supplied to restaurants Qdoba and Chipotle. Both chains stopped serving the peppers. The CDC doesn't think there's an ongoing risk to consumers. I'm John Daly, CPR News.
7: A ballot measure aimed at promoting natural gas in Colorado will go before voters this fall. The constitutional amendment is titled Right to Natural Gas. It would codify in law and the state constitution that consumers have a right to buy natural gas for cooking or heating. It would also codify distributors and utilities have a right to sell natural gas to consumers. Voters will decide on the proposal in November. This is CPR News.
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1: You're listening to Morning Edition from CPR News 90.1 in Denver. Good morning, I'm Dan Boyce. It's Friday, August 7th, 2026, and you know what that means. On this day in history, 150 years ago, Colorado had been a state for 6 days. There's some water cooler talk for you. Good morning, Silverthorne. Expect a high in the high 80s today. It's going to be a toasty one wherever you are, and a smoky one pretty much everywhere. There's a heat advisory for the western slope. Grand Junction temps could get as high as 104 degrees. Metro Denver has a heat advisory in place tomorrow. Coming up, the tale of a world record-holding ice cream truck driver. Friday's StoryCorps in less than 10 minutes.
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2: 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Investing in securities involves the risk of loss. From the estate of Joan B. Kroc, whose bequest serves as an enduring investment in the future of public radio and seeks to help NPR produce programming that meets the highest standards of public service in journalism and cultural expression. And from the Andrew Carnegie Foundation, formerly Carnegie Corporation of New York, working to reduce political polarization through support for education, democracy, and peace. 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
3: It's Morning Edition from NPR News. I'm A. Martinez.
4: And I'm Leila Fadel. Major local TV companies say they have to get bigger to compete in an age of endless digital competition. Now the Federal Communications Commission agrees. On Thursday, the agency scrapped limits on how much of the country any one company can reach through the local TV stations it owns. That gives the head of the FCC a lot of discretion at a time critics say he's acting as a partisan in support of President Trump. NPR's David Folkenflik reports.
5: Several decades ago, Congress passed a law restricting any owner of local TV stations from reaching more than 39% of Americans through those stations. The idea was to make sure no corporate owner could dominate the news or entertainment choices that determined what you saw on your local TV station and what news got delivered. Perry Suk is the chairman of Nexstar, which owns more TV stations in the U.S. than any other company. He told investors

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1: Analysis on America's impact all over the world. Here on Morning Edition from CPR News 90.1 in Denver, I'm Dan Boyce. If you've been waiting all summer to get your sandcastle on, I know you have, the town of Frisco is holding its annual sandcastle building competition on Sunday. Yeah, it's at the Frisco Bay Marina. The free event is open to kids 12 and under, but their families too. Participants are encouraged to bring their own building tools and decorations for the sandcastles. But if you don't have that stuff, a free pail and shovel will be provided. So no excuses. It's 8:43.
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5: A sense of place on today's Colorado Matters. First, a filmmaker who documents the San Luis Valley's elders.
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1: It's Morning Edition from CPR News. I'm Dan Boyce. Yet another Colorado town recently faced the frightening prospect that its taps could go dry, both from the state's deep drought as well as the town's own water infrastructure issues. In the mountains, Kremling sits about halfway between Silverthorne and Steamboat Springs. CPR's Ishan Takor shared the story of the town's water with Mateo Schimpf.
10: Let's start with what you actually saw while you were in Kremling. You got a tour from the town manager, Jen McPherson.
11: Yeah, we started in her office, which I'll note has a giant map of the town's water supply. So in the winter, she used to have that map blocking her window. It's like Kremling's water was literally her whole view. But from there, she drove me and our photographer up to the reservoirs that supply the town.
12: Do you have enough leg room back there?
10: What did you guys find while you were up there?
11: So the reservoir she took us to, they are super, super low.
12: That ditch is one of the feeder ditches for Jones 2. That is Jones 2 right there.
13: Oh, wow.
11: So they've known since last winter that things were going to be bad. You know, there just wasn't enough snow. And then whatever there was actually melted really early and really fast. And then one of the reservoirs actually hit Deadpool and kept dropping. And that means that it is too low for them to pull any water out of. So they tried to dig out some of the ditches that feed into that reservoir to get a little more to trickle downhill, but that failed. So beginning in late winter, you know, the town had just a single reservoir that supplied all their municipal water.
10: Okay, a scary reality for folks in Kremling, which is at the headwaters of the state's water supply. It actually sits next to the Colorado River, but based on what you've been telling us, that doesn't solve your problems.
11: Not exactly. It does have a backup pump supply right on the Colorado River. They haven't had to use that in years, but they discovered this year that system was partly buried under sand and basically broken. And Kremling and a lot of other water users upstream, you know, they have this one other overarching problem, and it's that their water rights are what's called junior. Basically, they are in the back of the line to get water.
10: Okay, Colorado water rights. Let's get into it. Who are they in line behind?
11: So it's mostly agricultural users, you know, farmers and ranchers downstream, down in the Grand Valley area near Grand Junction. They have what are known as senior water rights. You know, some of these stretch back into the 1800s.
10: Wow.
11: And this is part of the extremely wonky and complicated water law system that we have in Colorado. Basically, you know, in a nutshell, if there's not enough water left over after those users have gotten their share, Kremling and hundreds of other upstream communities, they can be out of luck. They are not the only town that are in this situation. In general, a lot of the ag rights were established before those upstream towns and users really started growing. And as a result, they have a lower claim to that water.
10: So what is Kremling doing about all this? I assume the taps have not actually turned off.
11: Yes, this is actually a success story for the town. So first off, residents have done a lot to conserve. You know, the town went on really strict water restrictions in March, and as a result, they were able to cut their daily consumption by about 45%.
10: Wow.
11: Yeah, that is a lot better than us here on the Front Range. But an even bigger thing is that a lot of farmers and ranchers throughout the state have been making some big sacrifices. Those downstream users I was just talking about, they agreed to not use all of their water so far this year. They left fields fallow, they switched crops, and that allowed a lot of the other water users upstream to keep diverting water for their own purposes. There was also a rancher right up near Kremling who dried up a hayfield to send more water to the town. Jim DeBell is the ranch manager there.
0: You know, we're proud to be part of the community, you know, trying to help each other, take care of each other, and work together between the municipalities and the ranchers, keep everybody going forward.
11: And that's also what I hear is going to be the bigger picture story coming out of this drought. Water users this year, you know, they had to cooperate in ways that are fairly unprecedented since there just wasn't enough water to go around.
10: Another town in Colorado that's also in a water crisis is La Vida in southern Colorado. You found that the story of that town and Kremling are being repeated all across the West.
11: Yeah, you know, this is not just an isolated incident. In Arizona, the small town of Kearney came close to running out of water. In Utah, at least three towns actually ran out of drinking water. Lindsay DeFrades, she's the deputy comms director for the Colorado River District, and they advocate for Western Slope water users. She was pretty blunt when I asked her about how bad it's gotten.
13: This year has stripped away a lot of our assumptions that it'll be okay. You know, we've come right up to the edge of it's not going to be okay.
11: The scary thing is a lot of the things that got Kremling and some of these upstream towns and communities through this crisis, they're not permanent solutions. We don't get a really good snowpack this year that fills up the reservoirs, that raises the river levels. Next year, the choices that some places are going to have to make could be even worse. But to end on a happy, optimistic note here, for Kremling at least, they are in the process of fixing that pump, you know, their backup water supply from the Colorado River. That's going to greatly help them shore up their supplies for future bad years.
1: CPR's Ishan Takor reporting. It's CPR News.
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1: Live from NPR News in Washington, I'm Windsor Johnston. Louisiana Republican Bill Cassidy says he'll back President Trump's pick for attorney general. Cassidy considered a pivotal vote, announced his decision to support the nomination of Todd Blanche on the Senate floor just a short time ago.
2: This is not a referendum on President Trump. It is a decision regarding Mr. Blanche in very specific circumstances. All considered, I will vote for Mr. Blanche. I'll be criticized for this vote. What's new? But the people of Louisiana can be assured that I worked hard to understand the issue and to make the right decision.
1: Republican Senators Susan Collins and Lisa Murkowski have said they plan to vote no. Senator Mitch McConnell is absent, leaving Republicans with no other votes to spare. Blanche has faced questions about the Justice Department's independence and a now-canceled fund for January 6 rioters. Blanche is serving as acting attorney general and previously worked as President Trump's personal lawyer. The leaders of Saudi Arabia, Turkey, and Pakistan have signed a joint defense agreement today. That's according to a statement published by the Turkish president's office. NPR's Adil Al-Shalchi reports the president of Turkey, the Saudi crown prince, and the prime minister of Pakistan signed the deal in the city of Mecca.
3: Details of the agreement were not immediately released, but the Pakistani foreign ministry said that it was intended to, quote, strengthen collective deterrence against any act of aggression. This deal comes as tensions in the Middle East rise, with fears of a widening war between the United States and Iran. The agreement would combine the strengths of Saudi Arabia as an oil-rich country, Pakistan, a nuclear power, and Turkey, which has NATO's second-largest military and a growing defense industry. Hadil Al-Shalchi, NPR News, Istanbul.
1: Patients and medical researchers are calling on prediction market sites to ban betting on clinical trials. NPR's Bobby Allen reports Kalchi and Polymarket say the markets offer valuable information.
4: Prediction market sites Kalchi and Polymarket are facing a backlash for allowing bettors to wager money on the outcome of clinical trials. The companies say the betting can keep patients ahead of the latest medical breakthroughs, but Joshua Pedersen sees it differently. His 12-year-old son is a cancer patient in a clinical trial, and he says betting against the trial's success is effectively trying to make money on his sick child.
5: One of the things that has struck me about these platforms is that they're flashy and they're gamified in such a way that you're often kind of distanced from the real cost.
4: Drug researchers have started an online petition asking that the platforms ban such markets, but the companies claim they could make the opaque drug discovery process more transparent. Bobby Allen, NPR News.
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7: This is CPR News. I'm Dan Boyce. A wildfire is forcing evacuations in Parachute, Colorado, northeast of Grand Junction. The blaze has grown to 330 acres. Ground and air crews are on the scene. Residents on County Road 338 must leave immediately. A shelter's been set up at the Parachute Rodeo Grounds. The owner of the Denver club where nine people were shot and one killed will surrender the property's licenses, Denverite's Kiara Damari.
8: In a settlement with the city, the property will lose its dance cabaret license as well as its liquor license. And the registered owner, Dal Badarai, will be banned from getting new liquor licenses for 2 years. Badarai is also the owner of the Yak and Yeti restaurant chain. Badarai owns the building that the club operated out of, and he was leasing it to Deontay Wilkins, who ran the club. The city said the transfer of licenses between the two never happened, and the city says Badarai knowingly allowed Mr. Wilkins to operate without his own liquor license and remains responsible for all licensing violations. The shooting is still under investigation. I'm Kiara Damari, Denverite.
7: With temperatures surging across the state, the city and county of Denver is opening cooling centers this weekend. The Denver Central Library will open at 11 a.m. and extend its hours until 7 p.m. on Saturday and Sunday. and the Carla Madison Recreation Center will also be open from 8 a.m. to 8 p.m. You are listening to CPR News. 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

0: This is Colorado Matters from CPR News and KRCC. I'm Ryan Warner. When they hire, many police and sheriff's agencies rely on a contractor for psych and health screenings. Well, the federal government alleges this company is asking illegal questions of applicants, which may violate the Americans with Disabilities Act. Depending on the outcome, there could be ripple effects on law enforcement hiring practices across the state. CPR's Allison Sherry's been looking into this. Welcome back to the program.
1: Hi, Ryan.
0: What is a psychological screening company anyway?
1: So they're companies that actually try to do screenings of people, personality screenings of people, to try to find the best applicants. That's how they sell themselves to law enforcement agencies. Their pre-screening and post-hire screening questions look at bias, aggression, psychological instability. And they, you know, try to find the best candidates who can be in these, you know, very high-stress jobs.
0: Why would law enforcement agencies use them versus doing this on their own?
1: Yeah, I mean, it's a good question. This story in particular is about an incident with the Arapahoe County Sheriff's Office, a job applicant there, and this company called Psychological Dimensions, which has contracts with at least a dozen agencies in Metro Denver to do these psychological screenings. But I did ask, you know, it's quite expensive to use this company. I think most agencies have $200,000 or $300,000 a year contracts with them. And they just said, look, we don't feel equipped in this stressful time in law enforcement to be subject matter experts in mental health and behavioral health. And they like this company to screen people for, you know, all the different stresses that could come up in the job. So they're kind of relying on them to try to find the best candidates. But, you know, I think that there are questions there.
0: And this is not limited, by the way, to law enforcement, right?
1: No, that's right. A lot of companies have used these psychological screenings. In fact, there was a EEOC action with the Dish Network because they were using a personality test for customer service representatives and to hire them. And they were not able to do that anymore.
0: EEOC is the Equal Employment Opportunity Commission.
1: Yes.
0: And DISH, a substantial employer in Colorado. Well, it sounds, back to law enforcement, like these agencies use this as a sort of safety blanket to try to get the best hires. What issue does the federal government have with these kinds of screenings?
1: Yeah, I mean, in this case, there are two things going on. There's a woman who applied for a public information officer job at the Arapahoe County Sheriff's Office.
0: So that's like a spokesperson.
1: Yes, exactly. It's a civilian position. She's not a sworn law enforcement officer, mm-hmm. but it is a high profile, stressful job. And then her job offer was rescinded when she told a doctor in a post-hire screening that she had previously suffered from PTSD like 7 years beforehand, but, you know, was otherwise able to do the job. And the second thing is that this screening company could be asking illegal questions before they even hire people.
0: So it's on both sides of this. Mm-hmm. Tell us more about this applicant.
1: Yeah, so she got through the hiring process. It was long. It was complicated. She had to do a mock press conference. She had to answer hundreds of questions that the company wrote about who she was. She had to go through 2 job interviews, and she made it. They thought she was well qualified for the job, and she was offered the job. And then she was asked to do another screening in which she acknowledged that she had been treated for PTSD, and they decided to rescind the job offer because of that. Her lawyer, Iris Halpern, called this a cut-and-dried stigma case of violation of the Americans with Disabilities Act.
2: Definition of disability under the ADA includes actual disability. It also includes record of disability, and then that your employer perceives you to be disabled even if you are not.
0: Who's being investigated exactly? This contractor that does screenings or the Arapahoe County Sheriff's Office?
1: Oh, no, that's a really good question. Because the Arapahoe County Sheriff's Office, and frankly, any police agency that uses the company Psychological Dimensions, will be on the hook for liability. They are the ones doing the hiring. But what's crazy is that they don't even know the questions the company is asking, actually. They don't even know. They just trust the company to do this work. But if there was some sort of settlement, they would be on the hook.
0: Gosh, it's opaque.
1: Very opaque. In fact, psychological dimensions, this company treats it as kind of like a secret sauce. Even in court, they're fighting tooth and nail not to give up the way they screen applicants.
0: Oh, it's like trade secret stuff.
1: Yes, it's like proprietary, right? It's intellectual property. They say, these are special questions we ask. We have all these formulas for how we gauge suitability. And that's part of every agreement they have with these law enforcement agencies. I asked Denver and Boulder and Longmont and all these different places, and they all said, yeah, we don't know exactly what they do, but then they'll just say, hey, this person is good, or hey, this person is not good. So, you know, I think the problem with that is they're trusting this company, and they could be liable for, you know, being in quite a bit of federal trouble for, you know, violating federal law.
0: And they would do the ponying up if there's anything to pay out.
1: They absolutely would.
0: Yeah.
1: I talked to Gracie Perez. She runs Denver Civil Service Commission, and they do all the hiring of hundreds of law enforcement officers a year at DPD, and they use psychological dimensions for their screening. And she says, you know, in light of some of this investigation, she's going to tighten up their contract. I don't know what that means. I don't know if it means that she's going to ask to see the questions, but they're going to look at it.
3: In light of this, you know, new developments in the EEOC case, I think there's an opportunity for us to review future contracts, if you will.
0: So perhaps the process is opaque, but it strikes me, Allison, that this kind of screening, psychological especially, may be a reaction from law enforcement to deep justified concerns in the community that they were hiring people who were flying off the handle.
1: Right. And that's where this is, you know, we always talk about these stories and there's always tension in every story. And I think this is the tension, because you don't want a complete sociopath, you know, responding to a domestic violence call at 2 a.m. with a gun, who has the rights to take people's liberties away, right? These are very, very important jobs. But I do think you have to hire really good people legally. You can't discriminate against people because of, you know, even perceived disabilities.
0: Does the EEOC's investigation into what's happening in Arapahoe County give you any details?
1: Yeah, you know, the thing about the EEOC that's really fun for reporters is it's all secret. It's all investigations are secret. Now, the only time we ever find
0: out... That's sarcasm, folks. That's sarcasm. Just in case you can't read Alice and Cherries. But there is something that you've learned from Discovery.
1: Yes. So they'll go to a federal judge and say, we want to force this company to give us some of this information. And then they file a bunch of stuff. And then you get to read it. And then you're like, oh, I understand what the issues are right here. And in the Discovery, they found that some of the pre-hire questions the company was posing included, have you ever filed a previous sexual harassment claim in another job? Have you ever been to court for reasons outside of your job? Which I think Iris Halperin says, that's actually, you cannot ask that question before you hire someone.
0: The plaintiff's attorney saying, yeah.
1: Yeah.
0: Have you ever filed previous sexual harassment claims? Wow.
1: Right.
0: Okay.
1: And it was situated near the sort of have you ever committed a crime question, which, you know, kind of biases it a little. Like, and so what the EEOC was trying to get was the psychological dimensions answers on, did you rate this question? Like, if someone answers yes or no, do you like throw them out? And psychological dimensions did not give them that information. Again, here's Halperin.
2: The only thing you can ask before you get a job offer is, you know, can you perform the essential functions of this job with or without an accommodation? That's essentially all you can ask.
1: So in other words, to be very simple, as Iris just was, you can really only ask someone before you hire them, are you qualified to do the job and how it's defined?
0: Mm.
1: You can't ask even if they need an accommodation. That's not even legal. You can only ask them, are you qualified to do the job at hand? And anything else could be considered prejudicial.
0: Where is the EEOC on this investigation right now? And maybe speak just briefly to the broader implications. Because Allison, as we talk, I'm realizing a lot of law enforcement agencies in Colorado are desperately hiring.
1: Yes, they are desperately hiring. And the EEOC is continuing this investigation. That's all they can kind of say. We know that they are under investigation. I called Psychological Dimensions. They didn't really want to talk because they're in the middle of answering all of these things every day that the EEOC is asking them.
0: The screener is being screened.
1: The screener is being screened. I think the broader implication is that this isn't just an Arapahoe County woman who had a job offer and didn't get it. She now lives out of state, by the way. It's a bigger story because there are so many police agencies that use Psychological Dimensions. When I started calling around, everybody uses Psychological Dimensions. And the biggest agencies do, Aurora and Denver. So if the EEOC comes down and says, you guys have been violating people's rights in this pre-hire screening, there'd be thousands, literally thousands and thousands of people who had their rights violated, and they may not have even known it because they didn't even get the job to begin with.
0: Whoa.
1: So it's very interesting, and I think there could be a class action lawsuit and people wouldn't even know that they'd be part of that. And, you know, it could kind of spiral if the EEOC finds that.
0: Okay. That just blew my mind in terms of the wide-ranging nature of the impact. Thanks. We'll stay on top of it.
1: Yeah, I appreciate it, Ryan.
0: CPR Justice reporter Allison Sherry. You can read her reporting on this investigation at CPR.org. This is Colorado Matters from CPR News.
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0: years, history isn't limited to what's on plaques or in textbooks. It lives in family stories, on farms, in churches. And that is the history filmmaker Rick Vigil has documented for decades in the San Luis Valley through his films A Story to Tell. I want to start with a clip from your most recent film titled Cenicero, Colorado, circa 1856.
1: It's very important to keep our traditions because it's part of who we are. Our traditions are who we are, our past, our parents, our grandparents, our great-grandparents, all the people who've been here.
0: Cenicero, meaning pile of ashes, referring to the nearby sand dunes. That's the original name of this Hispano settlement near Antonito. Will you describe a tradition that you captured in this film?
2: I think the traditions is a variety of things. It's about the spirituality, it's about the language, it's about the culture. Because the culture of this community, because the culture encompasses all those bearable things. And actually, I was speaking to the librarian at the genealogy library here in Denver, and he says, you know, the Hispanic people from that area, it's kind of like a stew, you know? It's all put together. You can't just separate each piece out. It's all part of one. So I would say one of the things that's really special about that area is who they are, you know, the community, you know what I mean? It's all about community. Really, that's what it's all about. And it is about the oral history of these elders, you know? And the ones that I chose definitely are people that definitely I've known. So it's not like anyone that I just pick up from the street or whatever. These are people that I do know. You know, I grew up in Antonito. You know, my dad had a nightclub. We did a lot of weddings and parties and all that. So we got to know the community. So I grew up, I would say, within the public, I guess you could say.
0: Ah. Well, I know that it's a stew, right? So it's hard to pull out individual ingredients. But let's try to pluck a carrot out of this stew. You mentioned language. And I was very curious to ask you if there is language, if there's terminology that your films document specific to the San Luis Valley. Because over the years, I've been acquainted with, for instance, Hispano words that don't necessarily occur in other parts of the world, you know?
2: One of the things that's really just unique about the valley is that when the Spaniards came, it's mostly Castilian Spanish, you know, and the elders still are able to be familiar with that language. But that's what makes it different, is that the enunciation and everything is somewhat different, let's say, people who come from Mexico, for example.
0: Mm-hmm.
2: So if you look at the Cenicero piece, on the interviews, certain people that you see on the interviews, you'll understand how they tend. I think it's called code switching.
0: Yes, yes, yes.
2: So they talk, you know, they explain things in English and in Spanish.
3: A lot of people that were from Los Vatos, La Isla, La Florida, are buried here.
2: So it's not translation. See, that's where people get confused. It's not really translating. It really is a way of how people communicate.
0: I just love this. You've described elders in your films as living books. Tell me about that term, when it occurred to you, will you?
2: I started doing this in 2000, okay?
0: Mm-hmm.
2: And a lot of the people that I've interviewed have passed away. And the whole thing is that I think with technology, I mean, books are nice. But when you can see the people tell their story, I mean, it's just more powerful. It's like sitting in front of your grandparents and having them tell you what it was like growing up. How awesome is that? I mean, like I said, I think I'm doing a presentation now in Alamosa, and that's with Father Al Muniz, and he passed away in 2015.
0: Yeah, tell us more about him. Tell us more about him. Say his name again for me.
2: Okay, his name is Father Al Muniz.
4: Well, people have asked me that many times. How come you became a priest? Why didn't you get married? Well, I said, I never got married because nobody came to ask for my hand. But no, I said, I already, this is a little kid. I used to like the idea of it, you know. So I was about 9 years old, eight, nine, in one of our little shacks outside. I had a little box there with a little altar. And for a priest, I had a Mickey Mouse. And mother made some cute little vestments for this Mickey Mouse. And I,

0: and I'd be there and celebrate Mass by go through the motions, you know.
1: I filmed that piece back in the early 2000s, but to think that that story still lives, and he talks about what it was like to grow up in the 1930s.
0: It was tough because it was a depression at that time, and everything was bad. So I was born right there, not too far from Capulin, and maybe about 7 miles from La Jara. And later on, Dad built the house during the Depression there where we lived. And until the present, my nephew lives there.
1: He was quite the kid, you know. He was quite the kid. He always had a dream to be play music and all that kind of stuff. And he also wanted to become a priest, you know. And then he talked about how he joined the military and how he ended up playing with very famous people of that time. You know, it's amazing what it was like to grow up there. You know, what was the diet? He talks about, and he makes fun of it. You know, he says, well, for breakfast, we had beans and tortillas. Mm-hmm. And for lunch, we have beans and tortillas. For supper, we have tortillas and beans. So the whole thing, you know, I mean, the whole thing. And he's such a storyteller. And the fact that I was able to capture that, and the fact that, you know, with the kind of work I do, if you don't have visuals and then it doesn't work, in radio, you can get away with that, you know? But in the kind of work I do, you have to have visuals. And he did. He had his record contract. He had pictures of him with these people. I mean, it just all worked.
2: I do wonder, especially having heard you tell that story, is there someone, besides that priest, is there someone you really miss whose story you documented?
1: Oh, the last one on the Cinsetto piece.
3: They recruited many people from different places, but my ancestor, Bartolome Lovato, and his wife and child were the ones that were included in this expedition.
1: Miss Lovato, I mean, it's amazing. You know, she's 95 years old, and she was able to tell the story of her family on how they ended up coming from Mexico into the valley, and how their families were very involved within the territorial elections of 1861, the establishment of Colorado in 1865, the Pony Express. And the only reason why I said the Pony Express, when I was growing up, I grew up with my grandfather there in Cinecero. I knew it as Cinecero. Now it's named Lovato's because it was named after the postmaster. Ah. But he had talked about the Pony Express, and I'd ask everybody. Nobody knew anything, whatever. But when I spoke to Ms. Lovato's, you know, she said, Juan Batista Lovato established the first Pony Express route from southern Colorado to Denver. I mean, there's no landmarks, none of that. But yeah, She's alive to tell the story. I mean, that's amazing.
2: So she's still with us?
1: She's still with us.
2: Oh, okay.
1: I spoke to her the other day, and you know, she's up in age. Like I said, I think she just turned 95. So she's pretty much to herself.
2: I see. Well, it's interesting because I said, who do you miss? And you cited a living person. So it's possible that you miss the subjects.
1: I guess what I miss is the fact that how important our information is.
2: Uh-huh.
1: When I think about the different things that have happened down in the valley. I'll give you another example of
2: Please.
1: Who I miss is my first piece that I did on spirituality. And that was in 2000. And that was with the artist who did the Stations of the Cross.
4: I never dreamt in my wildest dreams something like this could happen here, actually. But it took a man like Father Pat to not only have a vision, along with some local individuals, but to have a vision that something like this could be here.
1: He's still alive, thank God. There are people who were part of the Penitentes.
2: Yes, Penitentes. This was a fraternity, right, of Catholic men?
1: Yes,
2: exactly. Kind of a brotherhood.
1: Exactly. And the whole thing is, especially the ones from San Luis, because they really opened up for me. You know what I mean? They took me into their morada. They talked about it. It was special. But see, I think what's important is you got to build relationships.
2: Yeah.
1: You just can't go and think that it's just going to happen naturally. It doesn't work that way, you know?
2: It's
1: a process.
2: It does strike me that are you seen as an insider, Rick?
1: When you're from a small community and then you leave and then you come back, it's just different than if you stay there. But I think because...
2: And you left for a while?
1: Oh, yes, because I lived here in Golden, Colorado.
2: Yeah. That's leaving. Yeah, that's leaving the valley. Yeah.
1: Yeah. So we've been here a long time.
2: Mm-hmm.
1: But, you know, like I said, my family still lives down in Antonito and Alamosa. And so I go there quite a bit, especially with now that they've been doing these films. So people know who I am. And the whole thing is that we also had a musical group that growing up, you know, when my dad had the nightclub and the restaurant. So, I mean, people know of who I am because I went to school there.
2: Yeah. You mentioned earlier that people had invited you into their moradas, their dwellings, their homes. What high school did you graduate from? And do you tell people that? Like, do you go, oh, yeah, remember, I graduated from...
1: No, I don't. We really don't talk about me because this isn't about me. Uh-huh. This is all about, it really is about the communities, the elders. That's what it's all about.
2: You know, one of my favorite lines, Rick, about the folks in the San Luis Valley who've been there for generations is the border crossed us. That in all of the conversations about who is from where and who belongs where, this idea that families precede really the existence of modern boundaries, you know?
1: Well, think of it this way. Antonito and San Luis have borders to New Mexico. So if you were to cross the border from, let's say, Tres Piedras, those areas from New Mexico, and you came into Antonito, the language, the traditions, the culture, it's all the same. You would think you were in New Mexico.
2: Yeah.
1: So the whole thing is that when we think about it, you know, really it is... We've been here for like forever, you know what I mean? Our ancestors go back, way back, you know?
2: Way back. Yes, and this notion that boundaries, political boundaries, do not necessarily reflect the kind of internal borders of families, I think is so powerful. In your films, Rick, you end up preserving livelihoods as well.
5: I'm a fourth generation cattle and rancher farmer. My parents were involved in the cattle business also, my grandparents, uncles, aunts.
2: It made me wonder, when you capture traditions, when you capture livelihoods, do you find most often that they are being passed on, passed down, or are they being lost?
1: I think if you stay for the families if on the Sincero piece, there's a closing. You know, there's a closing with Misty Hura. And she talks about how those traditions, all those cultures get passed on to the young people. Because she talks about this is survival, you know, whether it's hunting, whether it's fishing, whether it's religion, whether it's, you know, language, you know, it's something that gets passed on. Now, one of the difficult things that is hard is generations are changing. But the fact is that the seed is planted. Now, it's up to them if they want to continue it. But I think that a lot of times, because the economy, I think a lot of times people leave and they get on with their lives. And it's different living in the city than it is going back home.
2: Do you carry the San Luis Valley in you, in Golden?
1: Oh, yes, yes, yes. I share it with my daughter. I think that this is who we are. I mean, think about it. This whole piece, the only reason why these films got done is because my family supported me. I mean, everything gets done here in my home studio, the filming, the music, everything gets done here because I couldn't afford to do it anywhere else, okay? And because I grew up there, I mean, it was just the influence. An outsider to say somebody went from New York to the Valley.
2: Yeah.
1: And they wanted to document this stuff. Mm-hmm. They wouldn't be able to document it authentically. You see what I mean?
2: I do. And I understand your daughter and your wife help with the filmmaking, right?
1: Yes. Well, my daughter is my assistant producer. So she goes and works with me in the studio, but also when we go out on shoots, my wife does all the narration.
6: On the 10th of July, 1751, the King of Spain granted to Captain Juan José Lobato, son of Bartolomé.
2: Do these films make it into classrooms? Because I'm mindful that you yourself have learned more about where you come from and who you come from this filmmaking process than you ever perhaps learned in school, you know?
1: Well, you know, I'm really glad you brought that. You know, when I first did my first film, right, I thought to myself, well, people can watch it and then you put it away. And that's it. So I thought I had a chance to work in the educational system doing educational films for parents in two languages and for children, you know, teachers and whatever, you know. But I thought if they're not in the classroom, okay, if they're not in the classroom, and then it falls on deaf ears. So that's my goal with this piece once the whole series is done, is to try to convince universities to make them part of their history curriculum. The Valley is so historical, and not to be part of the educational system doesn't make sense to me. You see what I mean? The fact that I have these films to prove that, and the fact that also that I do have information that I've been working with the professor out of Las Vegas, New Mexico, that's been kind enough to also share his information that relates to the work that what the Valley is about. I mean, I think it's a disservice. So my goal is to be able to hopefully convince universities to definitely include them in their curriculum.
2: Mm-hmm. I love, of course, that you're working with the professor across the border in Las Vegas, just a testament to how closely tied these places are. I gather then that you learn a lot in these films you never learned in school, even in the Valley.
1: When I was in school, I definitely wasn't your typical student. You know, uh-huh. I mean, I was pretty much, you know, I think that I see things differently. Let's put it that way. But I've learned so much in these films that I didn't learn at school because, see, Colorado does not have Colorado history. See, New Mexico does. So that means that even the students probably in Antonito, for example, you know, I mean, how much do they know within their surroundings, you know, because it's not in the classroom.
2: I noticed that your film, the production company, is called Down to Earth. I wonder why.
1: Because when we did our first album, in English. This was bad. It's been a while. And it was called Down to Earth. And it was an album, an English album, that had, you know, 7 or 8 songs that I had written back then with my brother and sisters. And the band was called, in Spanish, it's called Los Vigilantes, okay? In English, you can call it The Vigilantes, you know.
2: Okay, The Vigilantes, anyway. Okay.

0: though the whole thing is that that's where that name Down to Earth, because the whole thing is that that's where it all started, really, you know, since way back.
1: Do you consider yourself down to earth? Is that a feature of folks from the valley?
0: Yes, I do, because the whole thing is that it's not about ego, it's not about money. I mean, sure, you got to pay the rent and all that, but this is about giving back. You know, we tend to leave and forget where we come from.
1: Rick, this has been an honor. Thanks for chatting with me.
0: Well, you're welcome. I think that getting the opportunity to be able to share my work

Rick Vigil of Golden, Colorado, by way of the San Luis Valley, of course. He's the filmmaker behind Down to Earth Media and the documentary series A Story to Tell. And Colorado Matters continues in this next half hour with the do's and don'ts of lightning. I'm Ryan Warner, here with CPR News and KRCC.

0: I'm Dan Boyce with these headlines. Gunnison County's sheriff says he will no longer communicate with ICE. The policy shift came after a contentious meeting where residents accused Sheriff Adam Murdy's office of alerting authorities to undocumented inmates at the jail. The sheriff says he intended to avoid greater conflicts with ICE, but will change strategy. A salmonella outbreak hit a favorite spicy food this month, jalapeno peppers. The CDC identified 345 people sickened in multiple states, with Colorado reporting 110 cases. The state's epidemiologist says illnesses were linked to peppers grown abroad and supplied to Qdoba and Chipotle. Those chains have stopped serving the peppers. A ballot measure aimed at promoting natural gas in Colorado will go before voters this fall. It would codify in law and the state constitution that consumers have a right to buy natural gas for cooking or heating. This is CPR News.
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6: This is Colorado Matters from CPR News and KRCC. I'm Ryan Warner. Lightning killed a teenager on Mount Blue Sky last week. Four other people were hurt. An opportunity to revisit my conversation with meteorologist Chris Vigasky. He's with the National Lightning Safety Council. When we spoke a few years ago, he shared this simple piece of advice.
7: The lightning safety mantra is, when thunder roars, go indoors.
6: When thunder roars, go indoors. Okay, you know, I don't want to be a fearmonger here. For some perspective, how common is it for someone to be injured or killed by lightning in the U.S.?
7: You know, in the United States, we average 20 to 30 lightning fatalities every year, and that number has been decreasing over time. In 2023, we only saw 14. So, you know, we're making really good progress on, you know, lightning safety and getting people to understand what they need to do to be safe when there are thunderstorms in the area.
6: Or is it just that people are spending more time indoors?
7: Yeah, that is a big part of it. In the 1940s and 1950s, there were hundreds of people killed every year because we were a much more agrarian society back then, and people were working out in the fields more often. Nowadays, a lot of our work is done indoors, but ranching and farming is one of the deadly dozen, one of the top 12 sort of events that people are doing when they are struck and killed by lightning.
6: I do want to focus for a moment on those who are injured, the hundreds each year who are injured by lightning. What is their life like afterwards?
7: A lot of the people who are struck by lightning and survive, and 90% or more of the people who are struck by lightning do survive, but they suffer lifelong consequences. Now, that electricity travels through their nervous system, through their cardiovascular system, and it causes things like seizures or heart murmurs or other, you know, defects that they suffer through for the rest of their lives.
6: What misconceptions or myths do you hope to bust? I suppose to some extent we try to draw distinctions when we're outside of danger, right? Like, it's more dangerous if I'm near a flagpole or if I'm by trees or... And you're really trying to say that nowhere is safe. I suppose if I can't get indoors, what's my best option? Should I lay on the ground?
7: No, you absolutely don't want to lay on the ground because that increases your contact with the ground and potentially electricity if lightning strikes nearby.
6: Okay.
7: The safest course of action if you're outdoors is to start moving towards a safe place. And, you know, I hear this time and time again from people who are out hiking or they're, you know, going to be mountaineering and trying to tackle some 14ers of, what do I do if I'm out there and thunderstorms approach. Well, you start moving towards that safe place. You just keep going towards, the trailhead, towards where you parked your car, and just focus on getting to a safe place. Being near trees, being out in the open, anywhere outside is going to be a potentially dangerous place. So you just want to keep focus on getting towards an area of safety. So a fully enclosed metal vehicle or a substantial building. You can minimize your chances of being struck by doing that, even though there will be no 0% chance of being struck if you're outside during a thunderstorm.
6: Okay, and an automobile is a good option. Okay, I remember growing up and being afraid of a few things. Quicksand somehow was always scary to me as a kid. I was afraid of the garbage disposal, and I was afraid that somehow lightning would travel through the phone. This was back when we had corded phones, and maybe even through the plumbing. What are the dangers of lightning indoors, or is all of that just poppycock?
7: No, if you are connected to something that is plugged into the wall, or if you are connected to some sort of plumbing during a thunderstorm, there is a risk. In recent years, people have been injured by lightning while playing video games, while working on their computer, and while talking on the phone, because the electricity can travel through the wiring and the plumbing of the house and discharge into somebody that's connected to that. But coincidentally, that's also why you are safe from lightning if you're not connected to those objects. Because if you're inside and the house is struck or lightning strikes nearby, the electric charge from that lightning travels through the wiring or through the plumbing and into the ground. So as long as you're not touching, a TV that's plugged in or a computer that's plugged in or your video game controller, you are safe from the lightning.
6: A good time to pick up a book, perhaps. Okay.
7: Absolutely.
6: I'm curious about lightning prediction. Okay. So how good are we at knowing it's on the way? And I know that you look for a particular kind of cloud, don't you?
7: Yeah. So when you're outside, you're generally focused on whatever activity you're doing, whether that's golfing or fishing, playing soccer, hiking, climbing the mountain. But you need to keep an eye on the sky because, all the lightning comes from the sky. So if you start to see towering clouds, as they look like a tall bunch of cauliflower, you can tell that clouds are building and potentially forming into thunderstorms. So when you see those clouds building, it's time to start wrapping up those activities and start thinking about what you're going to be doing indoors.
6: All right. And is lightning prediction pretty decent?
7: So we do a really good job at forecasting when thunderstorms will happen.
6: Uh-huh.
7: And anytime there are thunderstorms, you get lightning because lightning produces thunder. Now, there is a type of lightning prediction where people and companies claim that they can predict when and where lightning will strike. And that sort of prediction is poppycock. It is not something that the science supports to be able to say at 10:19, Baldy Peak is going to be struck by lightning or something like that. Mm. But we can predict when thunderstorms are going to be in the area. And you can know that if we're predicting thunderstorms along the Front Range at 2:30, there's a pretty good bet that somewhere around 2:30, we're going to start having thunder and lightning on the Front Range.
6: Okay, so we're good at predicting the conditions that lead to lightning. Chris, thanks for spending time with us.
7: Well, thanks for having me this morning.
6: Meteorologist Chris Vigasky of the National Lightning Safety Council. We spoke in 2024.

0: We read together for our series Turn the Page. Even better, we then get together to meet the author. I want to give you the title of our next book so you can get to page turning. It's called Between the Devil and the Deep Blue Sea, a Veteran's Memoir. That veteran is Colorado poet Khadijah Queen. As a young woman, she joined the Navy to escape poverty and despair. Aboard a destroyer, she encountered relentless sexual harassment and racism. She sought refuge in the written word. Her new memoir has been described as unflinching and masterfully penned and revealing the true price of being a woman at sea. So pick up a copy of Queen's new memoir, Between the Devil and the Deep Blue Sea. Then we'll see you at Library 21C in Colorado Springs, September 17th. I'll give you a heads up when tickets go on sale, but for now, crack open that book.
1: You will know it is time to turn the page when you hear the chimes ring like this.
0: Okay, still to come, a rock star serenades his home state. This is Colorado Matters from CPR News.
2: Across the Sun Belt, Wall Street investors have bought up thousands of single-family homes, turning many would-be homeowners into renters.
3: They are picking homes the way you pick tomatoes in the grocery store. 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
2: A new bipartisan housing law seeks to rein in the power of institutional investors. Will it work? That's on the next On Point. Coming up at 10, right after Colorado Matters on CPR News and KRCC.
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You're with Colorado Matters from CPR News. I'm Ryan Warner. It's awkward when people sing to you on your birthday, but it's different if Isaac Slade is singing. For Colorado's 150th, the former frontman of The Fray covered John Denver with John Denver's guitar.

0: after Slade serenaded a crowd in front of History Colorado Center in his native Denver, we sat down for an interview. Hi, Isaac.
1: What's up, Doc?
0: I'm glad to see you again. How was it to play one of John Denver's guitars?
1: I mean, I don't know what this says about me, but I gave myself chills. Thinking about his guitar and the people and the governor, and I was born here, and he's not here anymore, and he would be, I don't know what, 75, 80? So, I don't know. It was like a whole moment, but nobody makes me cry like I do, so it's kind of on brand.
0: Not even John Denver.
2: Nobody.
0: Are those songs you performed, Take Me Home Country Road, and you performed Rocky Mountain High, our second state song, are those songs you know by heart?
1: Country Road I do. Rocky Mountain I had to learn. And I knew the chorus, and you know, I can sing it. The drunker I am, the more lyrics I remember. But since this performance was at like 5:45 a.m., I didn't get a chance to hit the bottle. So I printed out lyrics. And I found out there was a 1,600-person choir singing with us today. So I really just let them lead the lyrics, and I would let them start a little bit before me, and I was like Billie Holiday behind the beat.
0: You also improvised by replacing some words in Rocky Mountain. No, in Country Road.
1: I thought it was sacrilege to change the West Virginia bits, but I also thought it was weird they asked me to sing that song on Colorado Day. So I figured they lobbied pretty hard, including like the top people, and I was like, fine. And then my buddy was like, they do it at the Broncos game. I was like, oh, we're good.
0: If they do it at the Broncos game. And the nice thing is that it's the same number of syllables for West Virginia, Colorado, and then Shenandoah, Colorado.
1: Not a lot of people know this about me, but I'm kind of a syllables guy. And my dad's here, actually, in the room. He paraded me, kind of, in front of his classroom one time when I was probably 6. And he's like, watch this.
0: So your dad's a teacher.
1: Yeah. And he's an engineer, and he was a teacher. He would say, like, say any word, and my son will tell you how many syllables it is. So we can do it right now, actually, if you guys want to say a word. And I will.
0: Your father has said onomatopoeia.
1: Well, I said 6. You didn't hear. It's all about the speed.
0: Wait, you knew that. Okay, anti-disestablishmentarianism.
1: 14. God, why did you do a regular word?
0: Sesquicentennial.
1: 9.
0: Isaac Slade.
1: 3.
0: You are impressive. Let's talk about your new EP. Will you pick a track? And tell me about it.
1: Actually, I have no EP yet. I'm doing a covers EP that I'm working on, and it's probably 90% done. And then I'm going to put out a live album from one of the shows I played last year on my little island up in Seattle, outside of Seattle.
0: It's Vashon Island.
1: It's Vashon, yeah.
0: Vashon. Yeah. Okay, the fashion is Vashon. Okay.
1: It's French. And then I'm working on some new music. I don't really know what to do with it yet. I don't have a label. I don't have a band anymore. God bless those guys. I just have one song called Beautiful, which I started playing live with a band at a couple different things. So that's kind of my main song that I play the most.
0: Why don't we listen to Beautiful? Yeah. Do you want to say a few words before we do?
1: No, go for it.

0: Yes.
1: In Washington, you are building a studio? To tell me about this project.
0: Yeah, well, I have an idea that kind of inspired by some of my heroes, Jack White and Connor Oberst from Bright Eyes. These guys just had their own music, and then they kind of just spent some of their money on like a home base for them and for other artists to come and use. And it's like up-and-coming artists. It's like old school. Rob Thomas wants to come over or something and hang. You know, I just want a space, like a little cabin in the woods that people can come out. And the little island I live on is like the size and shape of Manhattan, but it has like 10,000 people on it. And it's legal to ride a horse on the highway. I mean, it's like, it's very Colorado-y. And when you get out there, everything just kind of slows down. So we've been having some friends and artists and other people come. I might spin it up into like a label or something, but for now it's just come have a latte, we'll write a song and make some music. So I'm using the studio for my own music. That song Beautiful that we played, that's kind of the first song I've kind of gotten done enough that I thought like, okay, I'm ready to officially start recording some final things and get this out.
1: It's giving me Caribou Records vibes, or like it's a little Gregory Alan Isaac coffee too.
0: Yeah, I want it to be sort of a pain in the ass to get to. Like it's a destination. We have an incinerator toilet. My dream is like Keith Urban is like, how do you poop in this? And I'm like, well, Keith.
1: Wait, is that your Australian accent?
0: It might be. I don't know. I suck at Australian. But yeah, I want to be like, Keith, here's the liner you have to put in the toilet. Here's the button that you do not push until you're no longer sitting on the toilet. And then everything's fine. And I want Keith to be like lip trembling, going in there. That's my goal. Don't tell Keith that.
1: Well, I'm not. If Keith listens to Colorado Matters, you're shot. You're shot. Before we go, on a scale of 9 to 10, how homesick are you?
0: It's a 9-7 probably. I get off the airplane, especially when the ones that like land outside and you have to get on the bus, and the air just like goes into my bones, which biologically is not possible, but I feel that. Yeah, something resets when I get here. And it's my folks, it's my family, it's my grandma, but it's also the water and the stories, and I went to elementary school. You know, like I just know 100,000 little things about this place. And I love living in the Northwest, it's great, but coming back is, I'm in a different key than the song of Washington. So when I come back to Colorado, it's like native.
1: Isaac Slade, thank you so much for chatting with us again.
0: Yeah, thanks, man.

0: singer-songwriter Isaac Slade, formerly of The Fray. And that's Colorado Matters for now, with thanks to a team that has air in its bones.
1: Jack Armstrong.
2: Tyler Bender.
3: 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Anthony Cotton.
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17: Before trains, the way to and from Colorado's remote mountain mines was by donkey. Smaller than horses, sure-footed, and able to twist up steep trails, they hauled ore where wagons couldn't go. In the same way, standard railroad tracks were simply no match for tight canyons, sharp curves, and grades. But in 1870, William Jackson Palmer had an idea. Use the more nimble, narrow-gauge tracks, two-thirds the regular width. Within a decade, Palmer's Denver and Rio Grande Railway stretched from Pueblo through the Royal Gorge over Marshall Pass to Salida, Gunnison, Montrose, Durango, and Silverton, much faster to get silver and gold to market. The network that fueled the state's growth lives on in the Durango and Silverton Narrow Gauge Railroad, a remnant of Colorado's early economic expansion, one narrow track at a time.
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19: Live from NPR News, I'm Lakshmi Singh. President Trump's embattled nominee for attorney general will likely squeak by in his Senate confirmation. NPR's Barbara Sprunt reports Todd Blanche is receiving key support from Louisiana Republican Senator Bill Cassidy.
20: Acting Attorney General Todd Blanche has been facing an increasingly uphill battle in his Senate confirmation. Republican Senators Lisa Murkowski of Alaska and Susan Collins of Maine both are opposing his nomination, which meant all eyes were on Senator Cassidy of Louisiana. Cassidy said he had concerns over Blanche's judgment and how politicized the department has become, but ultimately said he'll support him.
21: The choice is not between perfection and Mr. Blanche. It is between Mr. Blanche and another acting attorney general who may not run the department effectively under President Trump and who indeed may not be as good as Mr. Blanche.
20: Cassidy's support gives Blanche the votes he'll need for confirmation and is a major win for the White House. Barbara Sprunt, NPR News, Washington.
19: U.S. employers cut 23,000 jobs last month. More on this from NPR's Scott Horsley.
22: The job cuts came in restaurants and retail shops as well as local government last month. Job gains for May and June were also revised sharply lower. Healthcare continued to add jobs last month, but at a modest pace. The unemployment rate dipped to 4.1%, but only because more than 260,000 people dropped out of the workforce. July was the second month in a row the jobs report was weaker than forecasters had expected. It suggests that sluggish economic growth and rising prices are taking a toll on the labor market. Average wages for people who are working climbed 3.2% over the last 12 months, but that's likely not enough to keep pace with inflation, so workers' paychecks aren't stretching as far as they used to. Scott Horsley, NPR News, Washington.
19: Meta is now reporting that one of its artificial intelligence models went rogue as it was being evaluated. NPR's John Ruich reports the parent company of Facebook, Instagram, and WhatsApp is the latest in a string of tech giants to disclose their AI models hacked other companies.
23: AI companies test their models in computer settings that are supposed to be closed off from the internet. But Meta says a misconfiguration by an independent testing company called Irregular allowed one of its models to escape. It says the model, quote, exploited a security vulnerability in a third-party service, which likely means it hacked into another company. Anthropic and OpenAI have both said in recent days that some of their AI models had escaped testing arenas to go onto the internet and access other systems. And a government-backed AI security lab in the UK saw similar acts when testing their models. The incidents have raised concern about AI doing bad things autonomously and recently prompted AI researchers to call for a mechanism to pace AI development. John Ruwitch, NPR News.
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4: This is CPR News. I'm Dan Boyce. Gunnison County's sheriff will no longer communicate with ICE. The policy shift came after a contentious meeting. In it, residents accused Sheriff Adam Murdy's office of alerting authorities to undocumented inmates at the jail. The sheriff says he intended to avoid greater conflicts with ICE, but he will change strategy.
7: I'm done dealing with, but I am so afraid of what's going to happen when they find out that we're not allowing them to come do their job. They're going to come into this community and just run rampant like they do everywhere else.
4: The move came after more than an hour of public outcry at a county commissioner's meeting this week. In a summer with its share of news about outbreaks of foodborne illness, here's a new one to add to the list. Salmonella, linked to foreign-grown peppers. Here's CPR health reporter John Daly.
8: Jalapenos, to be precise, are the latest produce impacted. Colorado has recorded 110 cases associated with a multi-state outbreak. Here's Dr. Rachel Herlihy, the state epidemiologist.
9: Of the cases that we've had here in Colorado, we have had 6 hospitalizations. We have not had any deaths. Most of the time, salmonella is a limited infection, meaning that most people will recover on their own.
8: She says the illnesses were associated with a contaminated product supplied to restaurants Qdoba and Chipotle. Both chains stopped serving the peppers. The CDC doesn't think there's an ongoing risk to consumers. I'm John Daly, CPR News.
4: A ballot measure aimed at promoting natural gas in Colorado will go before voters this fall. It would codify in law and the state constitution that consumers have a right to buy natural gas for cooking or heating. It would also codify distributors and utilities have a right to sell natural gas to consumers. Voters will decide in November. This is CPR News.

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1: The male actor is going to be dressed up in a very nice suit, and maybe he's got to shed a single tear once or twice. 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
7: 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Today's jobs report was a big miss, in the words of the Wall Street Journal, and a shock, according to Bloomberg. You may have heard the economy lost 23,000 jobs last month, and more people looking for jobs are giving up. 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

0: This is Science Friday. I'm Flora Lichtman. As you know, we live in the Milky Way galaxy, one of an estimated 200 billion galaxies out there. You know the pictures, you've seen them, the cloudy, beautiful spirals. Well, now a new book takes these images to a higher dimension. Islands in Infinity, Galaxies 3D brings space to stereoscopic life, turning those flat galactic postcards into three-dimensional spacescapes. I've got the authors with me. Dr. Derek Ward-Thompson is an astrophysicist at the University of Lancashire in England, and astronomer Dr. Brian May. He's had a circuitous career in astronomy because he was busy for 30 years, doing this. Brian May, as in the guitarist of Queen, that Brian May. Welcome to Science Friday. Thank you so much for being here.
1: Thank you for inviting us.
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0: Okay, Brian, I don't know if this is charming or embarrassing, but I think on this show, your astronomer credentials may hold as much weight as being in one of the most iconic bands of all time. So thank you for coming to nerd out with us today.
2: Thank you, Flora.
0: Brian May, as in the guitarist of Queen, that Brian May. Welcome to Science Friday. Thank you so much for being here.
1: Thank you for inviting us.
2: Thank you, Flora.
0: Okay, Brian, I don't know if this is charming or embarrassing, but I think on this show, your astronomer credentials may hold as much weight as being in one of the most iconic bands of all time. So thank you for coming to nerd out with us today.
2: Thank you, Flora. It's my pleasure, absolutely. And I'm very proud of the book, and I'm glad you like it.

0: Finding a route from cab driver to the Nobel Prize. I'm Flora Lichtman, and this is Science Friday. This hour, talking with Nobel chemist and enzyme engineer Frances Arnold about her life and her approach to science.
1: I think what's necessary is the willingness to go beyond what all the other monkeys are doing. You have to be willing to do something that is outside the bounds. Otherwise, you'll just be adding incrementally at best to what's already there.
0: She developed a technique called directed evolution, coaxing enzymes to do chemical tasks they'd never done before. Plus, how can we break the cycle of sitting and staring at screens for hours on end? We've got some ideas. That's after this.
2: Live from NPR News, I'm Lakshmi Singh. Acting Attorney General Todd Blanche is a crucial step closer to being confirmed now that he's apparently convinced Republican Senator Bill Cassidy to support his nomination. On the Senate floor today, the lawmaker from Louisiana appeared to become emotional as he predicted he would be criticized for the decision he's made.
3: The people of Louisiana can be assured that I worked hard to understand the issue and to make the right decision. With that, I yield.
2: Cassidy said the vote is not a referendum on President Trump, but a choice between Blanche and another less effective acting attorney general. Republican Senator Lisa Murkowski raised concerns about the politicization of the Justice Department, citing Blanche's oversight of the controversial release of the Epstein files and the creation of a $1.8 billion compensation fund that critics have described as a slush fund for Trump's allies. She said she would vote no on Blanche's nomination. President Trump says he will immediately appeal a lower court's decision to pause the construction of his ballroom. Now the Supreme Court will weigh in. Here's NPR's Deepa Shivaram.
4: Trump argues the ballroom is needed for national security. Construction has been ongoing for months already, but a federal appeals court has now ruled that the White House must pause construction until the project gets approval from Congress. Trump calls the decision unjust and says the Supreme Court should overturn the ruling entirely. Trump has repeatedly said taxpayers won't foot the bill for the ballroom, but reporting from the Washington Post says the project is being funded by more than $300 million in taxpayer money. Polling indicates the ballroom and several of Trump's other construction projects in Washington are deeply unpopular among voters. Deepa Shivaram, NPR News, The White House.
2: Water rationing has begun in Puerto Rico. Hundreds of thousands of people in the U.S. territory are subject to 48 hours with, then 48 hours without water as the island grapples with a severe drought, a water shortage, and an overall aging infrastructure that's unable to keep up. We have the latest from NPR's Adrian Florido.
5: The island's public water utility has, for the better part of a year, not been able to deliver water to a lot of people's homes. So although the formal rationing is starting today, a lot of people have been coping for months without water for days at a time. In terms of how they're coping, well, they're cooking less, bathing less, letting their plants wilt, storing water in buckets and bins when they do get water, filling them up and storing the water. They're buying a lot of bottled water.
2: NPR's Adrian Florido reporting from San Juan. U.S. stocks have ended the day higher with the Dow closing up 151 points. This is NPR News.
6: 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Other contributors include Lilly Endowment, a private foundation supporting NPR's coverage of religion and spirituality, and Jarl and Pamela Mohn, focusing on civil liberties, foster youth, public radio, and the arts.
7: In Colorado Springs, I'm Mike Purcell with KRCC and CPR News. A voluntary fishing closure now in effect during the hottest part of the day for part of the Arkansas River in Pueblo. Rising water temperatures and low flows create challenging conditions for trout. Colorado Parks and Wildlife says from noon to midnight, anglers should avoid fishing the river between Pueblo Boulevard East to the confluence with Fountain Creek. This will increase the chances of survival for sport fish that are caught and released. Denverites aspiring to buy their first home can probably find a good deal in a condo in the city. CPR's Sarah Mulholland reports.
8: The housing market across Colorado has slowed dramatically in the past few years, but single-family homes in the Denver metro area are still selling for near-record prices in some cases. That makes Denver's condos one of the best places in the metro to look for a reasonably priced home. Condo prices in Denver are down about 14% from the peak in 2022. That's according to local realtor Cooper Thayer. Still, high interest rates and homeowners association fees are a barrier, Thayer says. I'm Sarah Mulholland, CPR News.
7: With temperatures surging across the state, the city and county of Denver is opening cooling centers this weekend. The Denver Central Library will open at 11 a.m. and extend its hours until 7 p.m. both Saturday and Sunday. Carla Madison Recreation Center will also be open from 8 a.m. to 8 p.m. Mike Purcell, KRCC and CPR News. Heat advisories already posted this weekend for portions of Colorado, including Colorado Springs and Denver. Right now, more Science Friday, followed by Marketplace at 3 o'clock.
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10: This is Science Friday. I'm Flora Lichtman. Later in the hour, the struggle to get up and moving and why it matters. But first, in nature, enzymes are the catalysts that make much of biology work. They jumpstart chemical reactions that either wouldn't happen or would happen super slowly. They do a lot of basic biological jobs, breaking down food, building other molecules, extracting energy. But what if we could harness evolution to engineer designer enzymes that do other jobs, specific jobs that benefit us? Putting that idea into practice changed the game for chemistry and earned Dr. Frances Arnold the Nobel Prize in 2018. She called it directed evolution. And this is really big. Today, thousands of labs use these methods to coax enzymes into doing things no one had ever thought of. Dr. Frances Arnold is a professor at Caltech, and we'll hear about where she sees this approach going in the future and her own personal evolution, the evolution that brought her into science. Welcome to Science Friday, Dr. Arnold.
1: Oh, thank you so much, Flora. I'm thrilled to be here.
10: Okay, in our intro, we described enzymes as catalysts that make biology work. I know they're near and dear to you. Do you have a more poetic way of thinking about them?
1: Poetic? Well, I think about them as the transformation agents of the whole natural world. It's enzymes that take carbon dioxide and sunlight and simple starting materials and build trees and human beings and flowers and birds. They're amazing. They're the best chemists on the planet.
10: When we talk about directed evolution, should I be thinking about this like enzyme breeding, but like instead of a chihuahua, you're making, you know, a tiny, adorable protein?
1: Well, I think of it that way. It is a way to explain that we have been modifying the biological world at the level of DNA for ages, making strange things like chihuahuas that wouldn't be found naturally, but for some reason, human beings find them charming or useful. So why not use that same very powerful process of directing the evolution, which is what breeding is, of enzymes to make what we want?
10: I want to get into this a little bit. I mean, let's say you wanted to create an enzyme that's like a stain remover. Can you create conditions that make a stain removing enzyme more likely? Or is it more like trial and error and you find one that gets a little bit better at stain removing and then you breed that one? How does it work?
1: Well, you're right, Flora. It's a process of incremental change. You don't get a whole new enzyme at once, although that may be coming. But what we do is we start with something that has a little bit of the property that you're interested in. Let's take your example of stain remover. If you start with an enzyme that has a little bit of capability to remove stains, but doesn't work in the presence of bleach and doesn't like your laundry machine, for example, then we can breed in or evolve in those desirable properties one step at a time.
10: And to do that, you take the gene that makes that enzyme and you put it in a living organism? Is that how that works?
1: Well, for example, bacteria are wonderful translators of genetic material, of DNA, into enzymes. They can read DNA and spit out the enzymes wonderfully. So we use that capability, like a bag of reagents, basically, of bacteria to make all the mutant enzymes that we'll program in. And then we search through those bacteria to find the ones that harbor the great stain-removing enzyme.
10: And how do you sort of determine the winner? Like, are you putting these enzymes, like, in a test tube with a piece of fabric that has a stain on it and seeing which does the best? Like, what does it look like?
1: Well, I don't do that. In fact, I'll tell you a funny story. Way long ago, back in the early 1990s, I had a grant from Procter & Gamble who wanted me to make an enzyme for all temperature cheer. Their laundry detergent, and it's supposed
10: this
1: to work.
10: This is all
1: at
10: too all. Real.
1: My, it's really
10: my,
1: real.
10: My example here.
1: But it's a wonderful example because I didn't have any way to test whether it would take stains off of clothes. So I said, sure, I'll breed you an enzyme that works at all temperatures, but I'll bet it'll forget how to take stains off of clothes. Because if you breed one property, you can very well lose other things that you're interested in. So you need to be able to measure all of the properties that you're interested in. It's called the first law of directed evolution, which is you get what you screen for. And that may sound like a silly statement, but it's actually a very profound statement, because if you don't screen or search for the thing that you really care about, you'll get what you searched for, but it may not be what you want. We have these great t-shirts in my lab that says, you can't always get what you want when we're searching the non-biological world.
10: I think we can all relate to that.
1: Yes.
10: I mean, if you get what you screen for, do you also ever benefit from serendipity? Like, do you ever find, okay, this turns out not to be a great stain remover, but wow, it's wonderful for fermenting yogurt.
1: So yes, because that's exactly what evolution does. But if you expand the space of biology and you go out into new chemical frontiers, what happens is that those new molecules pick up properties that may be interesting for something else. And that's how innovation happens in biology, how something wholly new is created. Say an enzyme that catalyzes a whole new chemical reaction may become possible when you go out into these new spaces. But you have to know what you're looking for. And sometimes all those new properties would be lost because you have no way of knowing that they're there.
10: So can you screen for multiple properties at once?
1: Yes, if you know what you're looking for. It's not going to raise its hand and say, oh, I can build a new carbon-silicon bond. I may not take off stains, but I can do this. No, it's not going to tell you that. You have to ask it a million questions.
10: Well, what if you don't know the right questions to ask? What if you can't think up the right question?
1: Well, I mean, we're searching on almost infinite space, and you can't search infinite questions against an infinite space. Humans can't do that. But you know, biology does it. Novelty happens because all of this incredible diversity of the biological world is constantly changing and constantly looking for new opportunities for survival, right? Survival of the fittest. So a new solution to, let's say, eating up an environmental pollutant can just pop up anywhere in the world. That's so incredible because it gives... If you say, for example, you break down an environmental pollutant and it gives you a new rich nitrogen source, you have a selective advantage over your neighbors and you grow faster and then you can occupy the whole world to eat up that pollutant. I don't have any way to do that when I'm breeding in the laboratory.
10: So are you starting from scratch each time, or do you have a library of enzymes that you start from, and are you adding to it with, you know, enzymes you find in the natural world?
1: All of that, yes. So we have a great big refrigerator of things that we've made that are now no longer what you would find in the natural world. We have an even bigger database of enzymes that all of science has deposited, what we understand, and we have almost infinite size of space of all possible enzymes that no one has explored.
10: Can you evolve an enzyme to do something sort of completely outside of the bounds of what life normally does? And like, are there problems that are easier to solve with enzymes than other problems?
1: Definitely, yes. So if you, what does evolution do? Evolution takes what is there in one form or another and makes it better and confers maybe slightly new properties. So if you know how to look at what is there, let's say in the biological world, or what we could even design, evolution lets you mold that into something wonderful, something that actually, you know, for example, would make money or would solve a problem. So the problem for the researcher like me is to understand from what's there, what new properties could come about. And that's called chemical intuition.
10: And is it intuition? I mean, is it a gut feeling?
1: No, it's a lot more than a gut feeling. It's knowing what chemistry might be possible from the machinery that already exists.
10: Mm.
1: So we know the structures of hundreds of thousands of enzymes now, and we can predict the structures of millions and millions more thanks to these new AI tools. And if a chemist looks at these structures and recognizes some machinery that might look like some chemistry that was invented by human beings, then maybe we can find this ability in those structures that evolved to do something completely different. And that means we can find novelty by being the breeder, by recognizing what the biological world might be capable of based on our experience. What's even more exciting is that AI tools for design might even give us access to virtually any chemical transformation that an enzyme could do. And that is so exciting, because if we could actually design a starting point for desired chemistry, not have to already find it in the biological world, then we can essentially press a button and genetically encode any chemical transformation. Wouldn't that be incredible?
10: I mean, it sounds truly incredible, like beyond belief.
1: But it's not beyond belief. All the steps towards that are being taken today. AI design of enzyme, obviously the evolutionary optimization, novel measurement techniques to let us sort through all of these new genetic sequences. I think in the next 5 to 10 years, we will be able to genetically encode almost all chemical transformations that you could perform in an enzymatic system.
10: In the next 5 to 10 years,
1: yep.
10: You could type in, like, vibe coding,
1: yep.
10: I want this chemical transformation,
1: yep.
10: Make me an enzyme.
1: Yep, I think so.
10: You heard it here first, everybody. We need to take a break, but there's so much more to talk about when we come back. Turning from, you know, what you achieved, Frances Arnold, to why, the evolution of a scientist. Stick around. This is Science Friday from WNYC Studios.
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10: This is Science Friday. I'm Flora Lichtman. I'm talking with Frances Arnold about chemistry engineering and her evolution as a scientist. Frances, can we get personal for a second?
1: Sure.
10: You said that in a way like, no, thank you.
1: No, that's fine. Everything that's ever been said to me is now out in ChatGPT. And, you know, why not add a few more?
10: I want to know what you were like as a kid. Give me a sense of young Frances.
1: Oh, young Frances was a real pain in the you-know-what. I was bored in school, and so was off doing my own thing most of the time. I was very curious about the world, and so didn't pay attention to the very boring classes that we had starting in elementary school. So they, you know what they did with a little girl in the 1960s who was bored in school? They sent me to typing class. So at age 10, I learned how to type sitting on phone books. Learned how to type, and then I took mechanical drawing, geometry, and a number of other classes in the high school. And so that by the time I went to middle school, I was completely bored, and I started cutting classes. I didn't go to school anymore. This started in eighth grade. I got kicked out of the private school that my mother had worked so hard to get me into because they would cater to bright girls. But I got kicked out because I would go off and do other things instead of going to school. And I just said, okay, well, high school is not very interesting, and started leaving school again.
10: How did that go over with your family?
1: Well, they didn't like it. They told me shape up or ship out. So at age 15, I went out and got my own apartment, and I worked in various horrible jobs. I had so many bad jobs that it made me want to go to college.
10: Tell me about your terrible jobs.
1: Oh, you know, I've had the jobs that, if they're lucky, teenagers, high school is not very interesting, and started leaving school again.
10: How did that go over with your family?
1: Well, they didn't like it. They told me shape up or ship out. So at age 15, I went out and got my own apartment, and I worked in various horrible jobs. I had so many bad jobs that it made me want to go to college.
10: Tell me about your terrible jobs.
1: Oh, you know, I've had the jobs that, if they're lucky, teenagers will continue to get, working in pizza parlors and sales.

0: did. I started as an assistant professor of chemical engineering at a time when chemical engineers were all working for the oil companies. I thought I would work on alternative energy because I had come from the solar energy background. But I ended up at Berkeley getting my PhD at the beginning of the DNA revolution. Imagine how exciting that was. So here I am an engineer, but I could see that there was this future of rewriting the code of life. And I said, I want to be an engineer of the biological world at a time when that first became possible.
1: Right, 'cause it didn't exist before.
0: It didn't exist. And my timing was perfect.
1: It's timing, but it's also you saw the opportunity.
0: I did. But I was lucky to be in the middle of it.
1: What was the biggest failure in your career?
0: Oh, I've had so many failures. The biggest failure is staying too long at something, or I don't dwell on failures. I just move quickly to other opportunities. So I don't actually think about big failures very much.
1: Well, I mean, I wonder if that's sort of key to success.
0: Well, of course, that could be, but sometimes those who dwell on failure learn something really, really hard and really important. So there's probably some sweet spot, right? To work hard at a problem and achieve it, or give up and move on to the next thing. And sometimes you have to do one, sometimes you have to do the other.
1: You know, you were often out front as one of the few women working in your institution or your department. You are one of eight women to win the Nobel Prize in Chemistry. Going back to your taxi days, did you ever feel like you needed to hide your hair under your hat in your scientific career?
0: No, never. I took advantage of it because scientists, just like everybody else, want people to listen to them. Every scientist is working hard to solve a problem, and we love talking about it. Even the people who are shy love talking about it. And if you go out, say, to a conference and you give a talk and nobody comes, that's kind of sad, isn't it? Well, I was an oddity. And so people, when I walked in the room, they'd sit up and say, "Oh my goodness, who's this?" And they would listen to me. And I just made sure that the first words that came out of my mouth caught their attention and they would stay to listen more. So I took advantage of this oddity that I was to get in front of people with my ideas.
1: That's really interesting to me. I mean, partly just also in the way you think about the power of language, right? Like, I think scientists are often very careful in the way that they talk. Not a lot of metaphors. Yes, a lot of caveats. What is your philosophy on that?
0: My philosophy is that scientists need to tell a story. It doesn't have to be embellished. It doesn't have to be hyperbolic, but it should be a story that captures the attention of the audience. Otherwise, you put people to sleep. We're very good at that, as you probably well know. And I decided early on I didn't want to put people to sleep and that I wanted to share the beauty of the enzyme world and my excitement about evolution. And honestly, it is truly exciting and wonderful to hear the stories.
1: Well, let's talk about the next chapter, of your work and of this field. You know, I heard from a biologist recently that the 21st century, he said, it's going to be biology's moment. Like, this is biology's moment to sort of join the grown-up table of science, where it's typically been physics and mathematics and chemistry. And I know that you're working at the intersection, but do you agree with that sentiment?
0: Well, I think it'll be science's moment as big AI turns its attention to science. We will have incredibly powerful tools to address our understanding, our lack of understanding of the physical and the biological world. I think biology is particularly exciting because it's so complex. Mm. And the new tools that are coming up will help us navigate this complexity and get better understanding, at least I hope get better understanding, of the complexities of life.
1: What are some of the problems that you're working on right now?
0: Well, the one that I mentioned at the beginning, which is how do you genetically encode any chemistry? So half of my research team at Caltech is expert in AI and machine learning. I'm not. I kind of ride along the top. And we are integrating these experimental methods of evolution in the laboratory with AI tools so that we can explore this universe of possibilities that biology provides.
1: Hmm. It's interesting because you're not focused on one problem. It's like you're focused on all the problems, finding a solution for all the problems.
0: Well, we do it in the context of individual problems. So we'll take on a challenge of making for example, a tuberculosis drug using enzymes so that it can be sold cheaply in developing countries. That's a really hard enzyme design problem. And we took money from the Gates Foundation to build enzymes that do new-to-nature chemistry to do that. And it worked really quite well. Or we have a project to degrade forever chemicals using enzymes for which there's no known chemistry, but we can create that in the laboratory. Those are examples that allow us to test our methods and see if what we say we can do, we can actually do.
1: Do you think forever chemicals will be kind of like a killer app for designer enzymes?
0: I hope so.
1: How close are we?
0: It's a complicated issue. PFAS, let me just say that enzymes are one of the many ways one could consider to attacking forever chemicals. And one of those ways, of course, is not to make them in the first place. So what I'm hoping is that enzymes will provide a clear-cut, huge cost-effective method for degrading plastics or forever chemicals, and that they will win the race. But I hope anyone wins the race.
1: If you were starting fresh today, would you be working in the same field, or what problem would you tackle?
0: I would work exactly on what I'm working. It has given me endless joy, fascination, fulfillment, interest. I just love it.
1: You found your evolutionary niche.
0: I did. And young people find it exciting. I've been doing this for 40 years, and the excitement just continues to grow. It's not a field that's closing off. Many fields that people were working on 40 years ago are kind of, you know, closing off. We've answered those questions, and it's time to move on to something else. But rebuilding or building a new biological world, that's just something that's exploding in opportunities. And I'm thrilled to be at the beginning of it.
1: Mm. I'm gonna ask you one last question, and it's like a big, thinky, philosophical one. What's the purpose of science?
0: The purpose of science. As a technologist and an engineer, I translate science to solving problems for the planet and human beings. But the purpose of science is to give us a better understanding of where we sit in the universe and what is our role and our origins and our future in this universe.
1: Dr. Frances Arnold is the Linus Pauling Professor of Chemical Engineering, Bioengineering, and Biochemistry at the California Institute of Technology and the winner of the 2018 Nobel Prize in Chemistry. Frances, thank you so much for talking with me today.
0: Thank you for having me.
1: It was really a pleasure. After the break, the health effects of sitting all day and how to stop the sitting cycle.
2: This is not part of how we consider, you know, the American way. It is not taking breaks. It is certainly not getting up every half hour, every hour to move our bodies.
1: Stand up, but stick around.

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0: We have not seen drinking water actually contaminated as a result of a cyber attack, at least no public disclosures of that that I am aware of. But this is not a surprise attack. This is something that cybersecurity and intelligence officials have been warning about for years across Democratic and Republican administrations.
1: I'm Zolan Cano Youngs. That's Today on the Daily from the New York Times.
2: Live from NPR News in Culver City, California, I'm Dwayne Brown. The leaders of Saudi Arabia, Turkey, and Pakistan have signed a joint defense agreement today. As NPR's Hadil El-Shaouchi reports, the president of Turkey and the Saudi crown prince, as well as the prime minister of Pakistan, gathered in the city of Mecca.
3: Details of the agreement were not immediately released, but the Pakistani foreign ministry said that it was intended to, quote, strengthen collective deterrence against any act of aggression. This deal comes as tensions in the Middle East rise, with fears of a widening war between the United States and Iran. The agreement would combine the strengths of Saudi Arabia as an oil-rich country, Pakistan, a nuclear power, and Turkey, which has NATO's second-largest military and a growing defense industry. Hadil El-Shaouchi, NPR News, Istanbul.
2: Another big loss for Meta, a judge in New Mexico ordering the parent company of Facebook to pay $567 million into a fund to help address harms from the company's social media platform. This is in addition to the $375 million Meta was ordered to pay previously for having violated the state's Unfair Practices Act. NPR's John Ruwitch has more.
4: New Mexico is one of dozens of states suing Meta over child safety, and a jury in March found that the company had violated the state's consumer protection laws. In a fresh order, the judge ordered Meta to put $567 million into a so-called abatement fund. The fund will be used to abate the public nuisance that Meta created with its social media platforms, which include Facebook and Instagram. The order said the court decided such a fund was necessary due to the wide-ranging impacts of the harm and the complex nature of the remedy. Meta says it disagrees with the ruling and will appeal. Later this month, another landmark trial against Meta by a group of states gets underway in California. John Ruwitch, NPR News.
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5: In Colorado Springs, I'm Mike Purcell with KRCC and CPR News. All Colorado state parks are free for active duty military, veterans, or National Guard members during the month of August. To get a free pass, current and former service members can get a pass from any state park office. The free pass is for admission into the park. All other park fees are still applicable. Veterans must provide proof of service, which can include a VA medical card, to get free entry. A ballot measure aimed at promoting natural gas in Colorado will go before voters this fall. CPR's Benta Berkland has more.
6: The constitutional amendment titled Right to Natural Gas has qualified for the ballot. The Secretary of State's office said initiative backers turned in the required number of signatures from across the state. It's a higher threshold for constitutional amendments. The measure would put into law that consumers have a right to buy natural gas for cooking or heating, and that distributors and utilities also have a right to sell natural gas to consumers. September 2nd is the last day for the state to declare whether ballot initiatives have turned in enough signatures to appear on the ballot in November. I'm Benta Berkland, CPR News.
5: The town of Frisco is holding its annual sandcastle building competition this Sunday at the Frisco Bay Marina. The free event is open to kids 12 and under and their families. Participants are encouraged to bring their own building tools and decorations, but a free pail and shovel will be provided. The fun begins at 10 a.m. Prizes and popsicles will be handed out to builders and anyone in need of a sweet treat and likely a cooling treat. A lot of heat advisories for much of Colorado this weekend. Right now, 3:35, time for the Daily, and then All Things Considered coming up for you right after that at the 4 o'clock hour. I'm Mike Purcell with KRCC and CPR News.
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9: I'm Rob Levine, and I'm a member of CPR's Legacy Circle. I've been listening to CPR for quite a number of years, and as I've gotten older and have started thinking about what happens when I go, it was a pretty easy decision to think that I'd like to leave some money to things that are important to me, and CPR is certainly one of those things. 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
10: From the New York Times, I'm Zolan Kano Youngs, filling in as host. This is The Daily. A growing number of cities and towns across the U.S. have reported that their water systems have been hacked. The Times found that the operation was likely perpetrated by Iran. Today, my colleague Dustin Voltz on the long-standing infrastructure vulnerabilities exposed by the recent hacks, and how Iran may be seeking a new kind of leverage in the war that affects something as elemental as the water we drink. It's Friday, August 7th.
1: Dustin, you cover intelligence and cybersecurity, and I know that national security officials have long warned about the cyber threat from Iran, but this hack that you've been covering, impacting water systems in states across the country, this seems different, is it?
11: It is different, yes. What we are living through right now is the stuff, seemingly, of sensationalized Hollywood thrillers.
1: Wow.
11: A suspected foreign power, which officials tell me is likely to be Iran, breaking into municipal water systems throughout the country and alarming the Trump administration and state officials in a way that we really have not seen before.
1: Okay, so what happened? Walk me through what we know.
11: So the timeline here, it really picks up first at the beginning of the war in February, when federal officials, the cybersecurity agency at DHS and others, issued public alerts saying, Iranian-linked hackers are targeting critical infrastructure in the United States, and here's the typical computers that they're looking at trying to break into. But these alerts sort of happen all the time. They're easy to ignore. It's sort of unclear exactly how serious it is, and even if it's occurring, what the hackers might want to be doing with it. But clearly, when the United States is at war with a foreign power, cyber attacks are something that kind of can become a more pressing concern, especially when that foreign power like Iran can't necessarily retaliate with missiles of its own that can reach the continental United States.
1: Right. These alerts might not be necessarily unusual, but when we are in an active war with Iran, suddenly there's a bit more of a red alert sort of vibe going on here.
11: Absolutely. And fast forward to mid-July when this alert from a cybersecurity agency at DHS is revised to then show that these Iran-linked hackers are breaking into these critical infrastructure networks, but they're not just getting in now. They're doing really interesting kind of crafty things that we previously hadn't seen publicly reported. And that activity betrayed a level of familiarity and a level of sophistication from these hackers that not only showed that they kind of knew what they were doing, but that their intentions may be a lot more sinister than what we maybe previously realized. So this warning lands July 22nd. Again, doesn't necessarily get a ton of attention, but about 4 days later.
12: They didn't break in through the door. They cracked the code through the internet.
11: We start seeing reports first out of Minnesota of widespread hacking activity targeting dozens of municipal water systems.
13: Right now, several Minnesota cities are scrambling to respond to cyber attacks targeting their water systems.
14: Now, in addition to Plymouth, South St. Paul, Maple Plain, and Bram.
11: And the state and others say that it looks like it's a coordinated campaign.
15: Some of the systems targeted reported flooding and a loss of pressure. In some cases, even shutting it down completely.
11: And the Minnesota disclosure turns out to really just be the tip of the spear.
16: Several states are seeing cyber attacks on their water
17: systems.
16: Minnesota,
17: Michigan, and Georgia are among at least
16: local authorities in New Jersey, South Dakota, and Georgia have
11: all said. A few days after Minnesota comes forward and discloses this, we see the federal authorities say that they are seeing activity, hackers targeting water systems in at least seven states.
17: Right now, the FBI and the EPA are actively warning state officials to disconnect their systems from the internet, or at least use a system that has some kind of a breaker. They're also urging utilities figure out how to revert to manual controls in the event that automated systems are somehow compromised. Security and intelligence.
11: And we've only seen that number continue to grow. So my latest reporting is that at least a dozen states and over 100 municipalities across the country are also identifying cyber activity that they believe could be linked to this ongoing hacking spree that's occurring.
1: Just to clarify, when you say water municipalities, water systems, what are we talking about here?
11: Right. This is the part of the conversation where I feel the need to disclose, like, I'm not an expert on the sort of tens of thousands of municipal water systems across the country. But essentially, yes, we're talking about water treatment plants, wastewater treatment facilities, infrastructure of every sort of city and town and every municipality that operates, you know, quietly in the background so that we're able to turn on the water in our kitchen and our bathroom.
1: Wow.
11: Take a hot shower with adequate water pressure and not worry about, sure, you know, our skin breaking out in a rash. You know, these are the systems, the water towers, the pumps, the sanitation elements of it, monitoring of the chemical levels inside that water that sort of happen in the background so we can lead our everyday lives and not have to worry about this.
1: So, Dustin, walk me through this. What did these hackers actually do? How did they get in these systems?
11: They got in through very basic means. And that is sort of what is so scary about this and frustrating to a lot of people that are following it. Essentially, the hackers here scanned the open internet in a way that allowed them to find internet-facing computers that allow the water system operators to remotely manage the water supply from home. You can imagine a situation in which a small town might only have one or two people who are actually working full time to maintain the water system. And it might be necessary for them to be able to access those systems in case something occurs, like runoff after a major storm, to do things with the pumps to make sure the pressure is working appropriately. So these computers allow operators to do their jobs. Unfortunately, those same computers are just as accessible in many cases for malicious hackers to find and break into using very conventional hacking methods. And you sort of see cases here where just basic cyber hygiene is being ignored or overlooked, and that is allowing these hackers to get inside and get a toehold inside these networks.
1: But you suggested that these hackers were doing something that was more complex, more sophisticated as well, right?
11: That's right. So the breaking in is sort of any cyber burglar could maybe accomplish a lot of what they're doing to break in. But once you're inside a network, that doesn't necessarily mean you know how to do things to manipulate the system or degrade the system. Now, what we're seeing, according to federal authorities, is that these hackers are manipulating the technology, the internal systems, to quietly turn off internal safety mechanisms that would alert local operators if there were a problem in the water supply.
1: Okay.
11: So they have computers at home that they use to manage the system. That computer flags an alert when maybe a chemical level of fluoride is adjusted for some reason and they can fix it, or the water pressure is off because of some pump somewhere is not working properly. That lets them be able to remotely change it or drive over to the actual facility and do some handiwork and fix it. And what we're seeing is these hackers on the inside are turning those systems off in a way that is basically making it seem like the water system's fine because it's not issuing an alert to the operators, letting them know, in fact, no, something's wrong.
1: Okay, so that seems really concerning. So you're saying if water were to be contaminated, the system that would alert local officials, these hackers were able to turn that system off, meaning some of these water systems could be contaminated and officials would not know.
11: we might not even know it. And that's why you're seeing municipalities in different states sort of take precautionary measures, including boil water notices, to address these concerns, because, you know, you don't want to take any risk.
1: I just want to clarify here, because like a lot of people are listening to this. Have any of these water systems actually been compromised? Like, has the drinking water at this point actually been impacted by this hacking scheme?
11: We have not seen drinking water actually contaminated as a result of a cyber attack. At least no public disclosures of that I am aware of. But I have never, in all my years of covering this kind of thing, had officials and security experts talk to me with such alarm about the possibility here of what could take place if we don't address it quickly enough and we aren't paying attention and closely enough to what is happening right now. What's also very notable about this is that this is not a surprise attack. This is something that cybersecurity and intelligence officials have been warning about for years across Democratic and Republican administrations. It's a known problem, and it is something that the investigators confronting it right now are having to do with fewer resources than they've had in a very long time.
1: We'll be right back.
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20: The 1860s Lace House in Blackhawk is a premier example of Carpenter Gothic architecture. After a century and a half, it seems to have disappeared, but actually, it has only been moved.
21: So it's really neat in Colorado that we have a unique specimen of architecture like this, because we don't have much.
20: Colorado wonders why the Lace House was relocated and what comes next. Read the story and see pictures at cpr.org.

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1: A sense of place on today's Colorado Matters. First, a filmmaker who documents the San Luis Valley's elders.
2: It's about the spirituality, it's about the language, it's about the culture.
1: Then, a homecoming for singer-songwriter Isaac Slade.
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1: At 7 tonight on CPR News and KRCC.
4: This is The Daily. I'm Zolan Cano Youngs. Back to my conversation with Dustin Volz about the recent hacking of U.S. water systems and how it can mark a new front in the war with Iran. So, Dustin, tell me the story of how officials knew something like this could happen, but they were still caught unprepared when it did.
5: Well, quite simply, officials knew something like this could happen because, in some sense, it already has happened. An episode that I think is particularly relevant is in 2013, in upstate New York, there was an intrusion at a small dam that was attributed by the U.S. government to Iranian hackers. And in this instance, we were just lucky. The dam actually just happened to be turned off for routine maintenance work.
4: Wow.
5: So in the event that they wanted to mess with the dam, they basically wouldn't have been able to. But still, this was Iranian hackers who were later named and indicted by the Justice Department who infiltrated this water system. So there have certainly been efforts. I mean, there was a major effort in the Senate 15 years ago by Senator Susan Collins and Senator Joe Lieberman to have major cybersecurity legislation passed that would have specifically created cybersecurity standards for a variety of critical infrastructure networks, including water. That came close to passing. It did not, though. There was lobbying efforts through various industry groups who were concerned about creating standards for small localities that maybe wouldn't be able to keep up. That was the concern, or one of the concerns expressed at the time. More recently, during the Biden administration, the EPA attempted to create minimum security guidelines for water facilities specifically, and were sued for it by a few Republican-led states and water industry groups that, again, said essentially these are difficult to adopt for especially small providers, and we don't think the EPA necessarily has the correct authority to do this. And this was just one of many efforts the Biden administration made to sort of take the ball down the field on cybersecurity in different critical infrastructure areas, and many of them were unsuccessful or encountered resistance and were not able to go forward.
4: But what about the states? Like, can't the states take this on?
5: The states have made a variety of efforts. And in fact, you just saw last week, New York said they're going to invest about $9 million for specifically water system cybersecurity. This was an effort that was already underway, but they fast-tracked in light of these hacks that are ongoing. But the states are also under-resourced.
4: Right.
5: They have budgets they need to balance. And this is not an area that necessarily resonates with voters who are going to the polls in November. And so these water systems, you know, these are public utilities. According to the EPA, there's about 150,000 of them nationwide. Many of them are very small, are not getting a lot of money, and are operating aging technology and aging infrastructure. But we have seen one federal effort that was very specifically designed to help states address cybersecurity threats in their infrastructure. And that was created during the first Trump administration, the Cybersecurity and Infrastructure Security Agency, or CISA. That agency is housed at DHS, and it is specifically tasked with trying to ensure the physical and cybersecurity of the nation's critical infrastructure, including energy grids, oil and gas pipelines, and crucially, water systems.
4: Okay, that's a long list. How's it go about doing that?
5: CISA is intended to take classified intelligence, downgrade it in a way that they can share with states and let them know about the threats they're seeing coming from especially foreign actors, and help them work together with federal partners and each other to figure out ways to address the threats, to adopt best cybersecurity practices, and in some cases to find pots of money that can help them do that. And it's not just the water systems that they work on. They also do have a number of other areas of focus, including, at least historically, election security and helping states make sure that their voting machines are safeguarded from any tampering as well. CISA was in many ways one of the strongest accomplishments of the first Trump term.
4: He signed it into law.
5: It was part of his legacy, and it was something that people had been clamoring for years. But during the second Trump administration, you've seen a severe downsizing and a pared back mission at CISA. Over 1,000 staffers have been let go.
4: Wow.
5: And during the entire second Trump term, it has not had a Senate-confirmed leader.
4: So how do these cuts factor into the hack that we have been discussing? Like, how is this being felt on the ground?
5: Well, it's hard to draw a direct line to the cuts and how a agency is dealing with a specific response. But CISA is a lead agency investigating this intrusion and trying to help the states. And by all accounts, the states that I've been speaking to are very grateful for that help. But when the president of the United States himself was asked about these attacks last week.
6: And they blame it on Iran. I don't think so. I blame it on Minnesota because they're grossly incompetent.
5: And he blamed Minnesota Governor Tim Walz, the Democrat there, for the intrusions. I mean, it's no secret that the president does not like the governor of Minnesota, who ran as vice president in 2024. There have been a number of clashes in that state over immigration enforcement issues. And this is just seemingly the latest flashpoint between Minnesota and the Trump administration. And you have this sort of awkward fitting cybersecurity agency housed at DHS, the same area of government that is tasked with leading these aggressive immigration raids in Minnesota and elsewhere.
4: Yeah. Dustin, hearing you talk about this, the question I have in my mind is, the U.S. seems vulnerable. Iran has this ability. Why aren't they actually taking advantage of this? What's keeping Iran from using this leverage?
5: That's a million-dollar question. I think there are a few things to consider here. First of all, if a foreign power, even one that's currently already at war with the United States, decided to contaminate drinking water, I think that would provoke an enormous response, both from the Trump administration and potentially also internationally. Huh. You know, right now, the Iran war is not very popular with, well, it's not popular in America with most Americans, but it's also not popular among our allies. You could see a situation in which if Iran actually tried to do that to harm civilians, that could be treated very seriously.
4: Yeah.
5: And that could provoke goodwill toward the United States and lead to more of a unity against this regime. I mean, I think another thing is, you want to keep your options open. This sort of option of contaminating drinking water, hypothetically, might not be something they feel like they need to do yet, or they're not cornered enough where they feel like that's a step they need to take. They want to keep that in their back pocket, potentially. And that's not a crazy notion, because we've seen it with another foreign adversary, China. China, for years, has in fact been infiltrating critical infrastructure networks throughout the United States, including water systems, in what officials have said is a pre-positioning effort to burrow inside these systems to potentially one day later on cause massive disruptions that would occur potentially in the event of a major conflict with the U.S. For example, a fight over Taiwan. This is something that the officials that I speak to say is sort of a top of mind concern, and it's something that no one has been able to figure out how to address.
4: So even if it's unclear as of now when Iran might take advantage of this, whether Iran could take advantage of this vulnerability, it is a vulnerability that is still unaddressed when it comes to U.S. national security.
5: It's a huge vulnerability, and it's a huge one that I think people can understand. I mean, this is not sort of an abstract theoretical thing. This is your drinking water. This is hugely vulnerable and has been for decades and continues to get more vulnerable in some respects as these systems become more and more digitized, more and more accessible in some ways. And if that doesn't wake people up to the very severe risks here, I don't know what else will.
4: Well, Dustin, I appreciate your reporting.
5: Thank you. Thank you for having me.
4: Dustin Volz covers cybersecurity and intelligence for the New York Times.
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4: 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That's it for The Daily. I'm Zolan Cano Youngs. See you on Monday.
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11: President Trump tries a new tack to limit birthright citizenship.
12: He's signed two new executive orders just weeks after the Supreme Court shut down his original plan.
11: For Friday, August 7th, this is All Things Considered from NPR News. I'm Mary Louise Kelly.
12: And I'm Ilse Chang. Ahead this hour, with no end in sight for the Iran war, what are the consequences of a dwindling U.S. weapons stockpile?
13: The United States should probably look inward for a while, and the rest of the world should stop relying on the United States, and America should learn to take care of its own problems.
11: Also, Jerry Garcia died more than 30 years ago.
12: That fact does not stop deadheads from gathering to celebrate and sing along with the Grateful Dead.
14: I don't care if it's a bunch of teenagers playing the music. I don't care who's playing it. As long as the music's playing, I'll seek it out with whoever will come with me.
11: Now news.
15: Live from NPR News in Washington, I'm Janine Herbst. President Trump is once again threatening to fire Federal Reserve Governor Lisa Cook over unproven allegations of mortgage fraud. NPR's Scott Horsley reports the move comes just over a month after the Supreme Court blocked Trump's earlier bid to remove Cook.
16: The White House is demanding that Lisa Cook respond to allegations that she made false statements on mortgage applications. Those charges were first raised by Trump ally William Pulte, who oversees mortgage giants Fannie Mae and Freddie Mac. Cook has denied any wrongdoing, and her attorney says the allegations are baseless and promised to fight them in court. Trump's earlier effort to oust Cook came at a time when the president was waging a wider campaign to pressure the Fed to lower interest rates. By design, the central bank's supposed to be insulated from that kind of pressure. The Supreme Court ruled 5-4 back in June that presidents can only remove Fed governors for cause, a test the White House has yet to meet. Scott Horsley, NPR News, Washington.
15: The race for U.S. Senate in Maine is poised to be one of the most competitive of the midterms. It's a choice between incumbent Republican Susan Collins and Democrat Troy Jackson. But as NPR's Elena Moore reports, to win in November, candidates need the support of one especially powerful voting bloc, Maine women.
17: Maine voters have a history of splitting their tickets. Susan Collins is proof of that, winning in years where Democrats have also carried the state. Emily Kane is a former Democratic state lawmaker and says women are often the deciders there.
18: Women voters in Maine are the majority of voters. And so you have to take them seriously.
17: Both sides are targeting this group. Republicans are spending millions on ads trying to link Troy Jackson with Graham Plattner, the former Democratic nominee who dropped out over rape allegations that Plattner denies. But Democrats are also hitting Collins hard on her abortion record, highlighting key votes to confirm multiple Supreme Court justices who went on to overturn Roe v. Wade. Elena Moore, NPR News.
15: The Federal Communications Commission has voted to wipe away limits on how many Americans any one company can reach through the local TV stations it owns. Congress set a limit at 39% of Americans to preserve a range of editorial voices and sensibilities in local TV, NPR's David Folkenflik reports.
19: FCC Chairman Brendan Carr says the local TV business is under pressure from streaming, and he says local TV companies need to bulk up to fight back networks like ABC and CBS and NBC. Carr has launched investigations of major broadcast networks egged on by President Trump. The vote on limits fell 2-1 along party lines. The lone Democrat on the commission says the vote was illegal, that only Congress can change or erase those limits. But executives at Nexstar hailed the decision. Nexstar owns more TV stations than anyone. Its acquisition of a big rival would let it reach 80% of the nation, but that takeover is on hold as a major antitrust lawsuit plays out. David Folkenflik, NPR News.
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21: This is KRCC and CPR News. I'm Mike Purcell. U.S. Farm Bill is stalled in the U.S. Senate over a disagreement about SNAP benefits. CPR's Benta Berkland reports.
22: The big sticking point is how much the federal government would shift food assistance costs to the states with high administrative error rates for SNAP. Democrats said the cost shift is not comprehensive and is unfair. They said it would create instability and harm those in need. Democratic Senator Michael Bennett sits on the Senate Agriculture, Nutrition, and Forestry Committee. He joined other Democrats to vote against moving the farm bill forward. I'm Benta Berkland, CPR News.
21: Gunnison County Sheriff will no longer communicate with ICE. The policy shift came after a contentious meeting where residents accused Sheriff Adam Murdy's office of alerting authorities to undocumented inmates at the jail. The sheriff said he intended to avoid greater conflicts with ICE, but that he would change strategy.
23: I'm done dealing with them, but I am so afraid of what's going to happen when they find out that we're not allowing them to come do their job. They're going to come into this community and just run rampant like they do everywhere else.
21: The move came after more than an hour of public outcry at a county commissioner's meeting this week. With temperatures surging across the state, the city and county of Denver are opening cooling centers this weekend. Denver Central Library will open from 11 a.m. to 7 p.m. and the Carla Madison Recreation Center will also be open from 8 a.m. to 8 p.m. In Colorado Springs, I'm Mike Purcell with KRCC and CPR News.
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26: 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I'm Mary Louise Kelly in Washington.
27: And I'm Elsa Chang in Culver City, California. Birthright citizenship is making headlines again. That is because President Trump has signed two new executive orders focused on ending what is referred to in those orders as, quote, birth tourism. The move comes weeks after the Supreme Court ruled that the president's previous attempt was unconstitutional. To talk about the implication of these latest efforts, we're joined now by NPR's Juliana Kim. Hi, Juliana.
28: Hi there.
27: Hi. Okay, so just begin by telling us, what did these new orders say exactly?
0: Mm-hmm. The first order looks to expand the categories of people who are ineligible for birthright citizenship. That would include children of foreign government employees who are in the U.S., think embassy or consulate staff. It would also restrict birthright citizenship for children whose parents were, quote, engaging in fraudulent activity to obtain citizenship, end quote. Trump has talked about this issue for years, that women are misrepresenting their intentions of travel when they visit the U.S. in order to give birth here so that their new born can receive automatic citizenship. This is also referred to as birth tourism. Now, the scale of this issue has been widely debated. That being said, the second executive order is all about cracking down on birth tourism. And one of the ways is by revoking the travel visa to anyone suspected of engaging in the practice.
27: Okay, so put this in plain terms for us. If these orders play out, what kind of impact do you think we're expecting here?
0: Mm-hmm. Right. The executive orders that were signed yesterday didn't exactly explain how they would be enforced. It does direct federal agencies to issue public guidance on this over the next 30 days. But, you know, legal experts believe these orders will be quickly challenged. I'll also add that, you know, willfully misrepresenting the purpose of travel is already considered visa fraud in the U.S. And Trump, back in his first term, instructed the State Department to deny visas to pregnant women if officials believe they were engaging in birth tourism.
27: Well, do we even know about the real numbers of so-called birth tourism?
0: Trump yesterday claimed hundreds of thousands of people are engaging in birth tourism. Now, the State Department doesn't track this, and the estimates that we do have suggest that tourist births make up less than 2% of the 3.6 million babies born in the U.S. every year. Hmm. And it's why immigration advocates argue that birth tourism is being blown out of proportion. According to the Centers for Disease Control and Prevention, you know, there were fewer than 10,000 babies born in the U.S. to foreign residents in 2024. Meanwhile, the Center for Immigration Studies is a group that supports restricting immigration, and by their estimate, temporary visitors gave birth to about 70,000 babies in 2023.
27: Well, Juliana, you mentioned that these orders will likely get challenged in court. I mean, so many of President Trump's executive orders have been challenged. So let me ask you, do you think that these newest orders are going to be upheld after litigation?
0: Yeah, you know, all of this is happening in the backdrop of the Supreme Court striking down Trump's previous attempt at limiting birthright citizenship. The court also reaffirmed that birthright citizenship is guaranteed by the 14th Amendment. Now, you know, the current order is more narrow in scope, and White House Staff Secretary Will Scharf also says that none of what the administration is doing right now conflicts with the Supreme Court rulings. That being said, some legal experts disagree. The ACLU put out a statement also recently saying any executive order that tries to undermine birthright citizenship will, quote, meet the same fate as the last one, end quote.
27: That is NPR's Juliana Kim. Thank you, Juliana.
0: Thank you.
26: The United States military is running low on weapons, at least the weapons it has relied on for the war with Iran, now in its sixth month. This week, Reuters reported the U.S. is nearly out of certain long-range missiles, though the U.S. has other offensive weapons available. Perhaps more critically, the Center for Strategic and International Studies reported last month that the military has used up about two-thirds of its Patriot interceptors' defensive weapons against incoming fire. NPR corroborated both reports with U.S. officials not authorized to discuss them. President Trump denies these reports. He posted online yesterday that the U.S. has, quote, massive amounts of munitions, especially of certain types. Well, our next guest disagrees. Phillips O'Brien argues shortages may already be affecting the current war with Iran, any future wars, and wars fought by U.S. allies around the world. O'Brien is a professor of strategic studies at the University of St. Andrews in Scotland, and he recently wrote about this for The Atlantic. Professor O'Brien, welcome.
1: Thank you for having me.
26: Why is the U.S. running low? Because you argue the Trump administration is only partially responsible. So who or what else?
1: Well, I mean, in the longer term, the United States didn't stockpile enough of these weapons. I think it went back to the fact that the United States has felt entirely secure. It fought the war on terror for 20 years, which was mostly a low-tech war. They didn't fight an enemy that would make them use these kinds of weapons in a sort of high amount. So they coasted, and then The Trump administration came in and spent nothing to build up stockpiles, nothing to improve it. So the fact that they start a war that they did not understand, they thought it would be a short war, and before they know it, they're in a longer war that's going on for months, and they're using up weapons in a way they never conceived of, and that's where we are.
26: So in a nutshell, this is bipartisan neglect, you would argue, allowing U.S. military-industrial base to wither.
1: It's a bipartisan one that has been greatly exacerbated by the last year and a half.
26: Yeah. Look beyond the war with Iran, for example, to China, Taiwan, a potential Chinese attack on Taiwan. What is the impact of this dwindling supply there?
1: The U.S. is out of the game. It can't make up this deficit for years. So the United States cannot fight China. It simply can't do it.
26: You don't think that's overstating it to say the U.S. is out of the game?
1: Well, how can it, if it has already eaten up more than half of its stockpiles of the Patriots, which you would confirm, how are they going to shoot down Chinese drones that can come in flocks of thousands and thousands? China's the biggest manufacturer in the world. The United States would eat up these stocks fighting China in a day or two. So I think the United States is absolutely out of the game as a military power in the Asia Pacific for a while until they get the ability to manufacture at scale.
26: What are the implications for U.S. allies? You write in your piece for The Atlantic that the weapons shortfall, and I'm quoting, sends a worrisome message to allies around the world. Just spell out the message.
1: Well, the number one message that's come out of this is if you don't make something and you base your military on buying it from someone else, you're actually making yourself vulnerable, not strong. Say you're an U.S. ally in the Gulf, and you've based your military as you have by buying it from the United States, most of your weapons, on the assumption the U.S. will fight for you, you're discovering both sides of that bargain don't work. So what the United States has done in two ways has undermined the country's standing in terms of selling weapons. And I believe every U.S. ally, it's not quite sure the United States actually looks at other countries as allies anymore, but these countries now need to look to their own resources to say, okay, we need to have systems that we can make.
26: I'm listening to you and you sound awfully pessimistic about the state of the U.S. military. And I'm also hearing you say that what's needed to fix it is a bipartisan long-term push. Yeah. Is there anything that gives you hope that is coming?
1: No. I mean, I'm sorry to sound pessimistic, but the United States went to war with Iran and lost it in a few months. And that should be the loudest of all wake-up calls.
26: You don't think it's salvageable at this point?
1: Well, it's not salvageable right now because it would take many years of production at the present level to even get back to where the United States was. And it's very hard to say, you know, how the country is going to come together behind any kind of coherent defense plan. So no, I mean, my own view is the United States should probably look inward for a while and the rest of the world should stop relying on the United States and America should learn to take care of its own problems.
26: A sobering view there from Phillips O'Brien of the University of St. Andrews in Scotland. Professor O'Brien, thank you.
1: Thank you.
27: More than 4,000 people have gotten sick with Ebola, and at least 1,800 people have died. That's according to the Africa CDC. The outbreak in the Democratic Republic of Congo is now the second largest on record. As NPR's Jonathan Lambert reports, health officials are starting to say that basic public health measures are inadequate to control it.
2: Africa CDC Director Jean Kaseya is focused on one important measure of the outbreak response.
3: If there is only one indicator that as Africa CDC we need to follow to say we are on good track or not, is the contact tracing.
2: Identifying people who came into contact with known cases and thus could be sick themselves can help officials stay ahead of the virus. But right now, about 70 to 80% of new cases are popping up outside of contact lists. That means officials aren't keeping up.
3: The outbreak is so far, and we are trying to follow.
2: Officials say 25 to 30,000 more contact tracers are needed to catch up to the virus. They've started hiring and training them, but that takes time. Heather Kerr is country director for the International Rescue Committee in DRC.
4: It's a really difficult job, if you like, but their job is to follow the contacts. And then when they find them, they have to persuade them that if they have any signs of Ebola, that they should go to a treatment center. And they often meet resistance.
2: Some question whether Ebola is real. Others wonder why responders only come for Ebola and not all their other health problems. Overall, this dynamic has stalled out the response, says Placide Mbala, director of clinical trials and science at Africa CDC.
5: Only the public health measure will not be enough to quickly control or stop this outbreak.
2: So officials are turning to other options. There are no approved vaccines for the species of Ebola spreading in DRC called Bundibugyo. There is an approved vaccine that's designed for another species of Ebola. That vaccine is called Ervebo, and some scientists have been skeptical it could offer much protection here. But on Thursday, Africa CDC officials said they'd be going ahead with clinical trials to find out.
5: The first trial can start within 2 or 3 weeks.
2: Bundibugyo-specific vaccines are in the works, but likely months away from helping. If Ervebo offers even a little extra protection, it could help turn the outbreak around more quickly. Jonathan Lambert, NPR News.
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21: Good afternoon. It's 4:18. Thank you for tuning in for All Things Considered. Today, coming to you from the KRCC studios in downtown Colorado Springs, I'm your host, Mike Purcell. Coming up next, it's been a year since a gunman opened fire on the CDC and killed a security guard. That story, and to win the Senate race in Maine, both candidates need the support of an especially powerful voting bloc.
18: Women voters in Maine are the majority of voters, and so you have to take them seriously.
21: What women on the campaign trail in Maine say are the most important issues to them. That story also in this half hour, about 6 minutes away here on KRCC and CPR News. It's a hot one today, plenty hot this weekend as well. A lot of heat advisories already posted for much of Colorado, Colorado Springs, Denver, and Grand Junction, all up around 100 degrees for this weekend. It's 4:19.
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0: patchwork of farming communities, rail stops, and industrial sites north of Denver into one of Colorado's key centers for manufacturing and distribution. Incorporated as Commerce Town in 1952, the community gained national significance during the Second World War when the federal government built the Rocky Mountain Arsenal to manufacture chemicals and munitions for the U.S. military. The arsenal later produced pesticides, rocket fuel, and eventually became one of the nation's largest environmental cleanup projects. Today, with its highways and rail lines, distribution centers, and energy facilities, Commerce City is an important part of the state's economy. It's where the Colorado Rapids play soccer, and where bison now graze on the former chemical weapons site, a national wildlife refuge. Pollution and public health concerns remain part of the story, but Commerce City is also a good example of Colorado's continued effort to reinvent itself.
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0: You're listening to All Things Considered from NPR News. The outbreak of cyclospora continues to make headlines around the country, and it's not the only food bug that's caused a big outbreak. In Idaho, raw milk has sickened more than 100 people, sending 11 to the hospital. As Lauren Patterson at Boise State Public Radio reports, the state has no plans to increase regulations.
1: It's a busy summer's day at the Kuski Farmers Market in North Idaho. Christopher Clugston is manning his stand, and customers are flocking in to buy his raw goat milk and cheese.
2: It does seem that we've had quite a lot of interest, almost more than we can keep up with most of the time, especially when it comes to the cheese or, you know, when down here at the market, we always sell out before the end of the market.
1: Clugston explains that raw milk is milk straight out of the udder that hasn't been pasteurized. That's the process of heating the milk to kill harmful bacteria. Raw milk, he says,
2: I think that it's healthier for you. I'm not a doctor or anything that can tell you for certain that you should drink it, but I have myself noticed many benefits from better digestion to just more energy throughout the day.
1: It's been legal to sell raw milk in Idaho since 2010. The state does not require producers to test it for pathogens before selling it. In late April, people here started getting sick from it. By late June, it turned into the state's biggest outbreak of illness linked to raw milk in 10 years. 113 cases, 11 people had to be hospitalized.
3: Raw milk is always on our radar because it has so many different pathogens associated with it.
1: Kristen Pogreba-Brown is an infectious disease epidemiologist at the University of Arizona. She says raw milk can harbor dangerous disease-causing bacteria like Campylobacter, Salmonella, E. coli, and Listeria. And campylobacteriosis can cause symptoms ranging from a stomach ache to bloody diarrhea.
3: So that's often what gets people to the hospital is they, you know, diarrhea is one thing, bloody diarrhea is another thing, and it especially in children.
1: Before pasteurization started in the late 1800s, people were constantly sick from drinking raw milk.
3: They were getting GI illnesses, they were getting tuberculosis, they were getting other kinds of diseases, Guillain-Barré syndrome, is a neurological outcome that can happen with some cases of Campylobacter. And so we pasteurize milk for a reason.
1: Pogreba-Brown says that's because the U.S. has pasteurized milk for more than 100 years. People no longer see the bad outcomes it prevents. And so, like vaccines, they may not recognize its effectiveness. It's been more than a month since the last reported case in Idaho of illness linked to raw milk. In Idaho, the Department of Agriculture issues permits for raw milk sellers and requires their animals to be tested for brucellosis and tuberculosis annually. Those diseases can be transmitted through raw milk. But the state has no plans to change its regulation in response to this outbreak, says Agriculture Director Chanel Tewalt.
4: In Idaho, what we hear loud and clear, whether it's from our customers, from consumers, or from the State House, is that Idahoans do like having choices that are made by themselves, not by government.
1: Health and Human Services Secretary Robert F. Kennedy Jr. has endorsed raw milk, but the Federal Food and Drug Administration prohibits its sale across state lines. For NPR News, I'm Lauren Patterson in Kuski, Idaho.
5: 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Today, coming to you from the Southern Colorado Public Media Center in downtown Colorado Springs. I'm your host, Mike Purcell. Coming up in the next half hour of the program, the U.S. labor market went into reverse last month as employers cut 23,000 jobs. Job gains for May and June were also revised downward. More on that right after news headlines at 5:06. Also coming up in the next half hour, in 2020, a black teenager was shot dead shortly after joining a protest movement. Another young man present in the car that night speaks out.
6: I'm laying there thinking I'm going to die. Like, you know, these bullets are like whizzing over my head and going through these seats.
5: That case remains unsolved, but new evidence has emerged. More on that coming up at 5:20. As All Things Considered continues for you here on KRCC and CPR News. Weatherwise, the heat continues across much of Colorado. Heat advisories already posted for this weekend for portions of Colorado that will include Colorado Springs And Denver, really not too much mention of rain either until maybe early next week. It's 4:49.
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1: It's 5:44. The Family Theater Company is the longest-running disability theater company in the U.S., and their latest production is about the longest-running sit-in protest in American history. 5:04, the musical is about the fight for disability rights. It opens at the Denver Center tomorrow. Star actor Jolie Hartston spoke with CPR's Alejandro Alonso Galva. He asked about Jolie's journey making art with her own disability and how she handles the pressure.
2: I am a big proponent of meditation. That's how I, with some of my disabilities, my body doesn't breathe as well as everyone else's body does. Sometimes I have to tell it to breathe or tell it to take a deep breath. It's been great learning from the cast as well, witnessing these actors who have done it for years with family. I'm like, okay, yeah, we can do this. This is great. Like, family offers an opportunity to figure that balance out.
3: Julie, one of the things you said a moment ago is that you had been acting and then suddenly your chronic illnesses sort of felt like they got in the way, if that's the right use of words.
2: Yeah. Mm-hmm.
3: That kind of hit me inside, because one thing I recognize with actors is that there's such an embodiment, right? You are literally embodying an idea and bringing it to life physically. And then to have something within your own body feel like it's getting in the way of that own embodiment. Can you walk us through that?
2: You're exactly right regarding embodiment. It was a great grief. Mm-hmm. I was really young. I was just a kid, like many of us are when our health becomes out of our control. It is always out of our control, but I was so young and I was so excited and social, and theater was everything to me. I was incredibly involved, and when my body stopped being able to do the things that I used to do, I didn't really know how to process it at the time. It took me a lot later in life to understand how hard that was for me. Disability and chronic illness and chronic pain can be incredibly isolating. Mm-hmm. And where I was, I didn't have any other people that I knew who were going through a similar thing. A lot of my friends didn't understand. And my theater teacher at the time in high school was incredible. And, you know, a lot of teachers would have given up on me, so to say, because I had to be in and out of the hospital and missing rehearsals. And it was really hard and difficult. And she, you know, continued to support me in that. But, you know, my senior year of high school, it became very clear that my body was deteriorating in a way that I could barely even get up in the morning, let alone go to theater practice or get ready for an audition or sing without getting an explosive migraine that would land me in bed for 4 days. And I think I took a lot of that baggage on as I went into my early 20s and mid-20s and said, you know, well, I guess that's just a part of my life that's over. I love going to theater. I'll go see it. I supplement by seeing as much as I can, but I just don't see how I could ever physically be able to do those things again or explain what I would need to do those things physically again. And that's what is so beautiful about family and being in the family rehearsal space, is we are all checked in with each other. We are checked in with our bodies. We have wonderful access coordinators who are tending to our needs so that we can stay embodied. You know, if I need to get up and stretch or wiggle, or, you know, anyone has a need, we're able to take those. And it's not only like, it's not a burden. It's a, it's a welcome. Please share your needs. Let us help you. And that is the only reason I believe I am performing right now. This is incredibly grueling and task, you know, it's hard on the body. It's hard on everyone in the cast, but that's kind of like the beauty of it, is we are all in pain performing and being together, but it brings us all together. We are holding each other very close, I feel, and I feel very taken care of there.
3: Everyone in pain performing together. What was the name of your teacher?
2: Julie LaChance. Shout out Julie. She's incredible.
1: That is actor Jolie Hartston speaking with CPR's Alejandro Alonso Galva. 5:04, the musical opens at the Denver Center tomorrow. You can hear our full interview with Jolie and the show's director on Colorado Matters next week. It's 12 minutes away from 6 o'clock.
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0: From NPR News, this is All Things Considered. I'm Elsa Chang.
8: And I'm Mary Louise Kelly.
0: All right, time now for a summer progress report. Labor Day is only a month away, the unofficial finish line for summer, right?
8: Among our many to-do lists for the season were the books we set out to read, the projects we were absolutely, definitely going to tackle. So we wandered around NPR headquarters with one simple question.
9: What summer activity did you tell yourself you were going to do this summer that you have not yet done?
10: Oh, man. I said I was going to make so much ice cream, and I have a whole list of like summer-specific flavors. Have I even gone to the farmer's market and bought peaches for the peach ice cream I want to make? No.
0: Some of us had goals to dive into books.
11: One specific book that I started at the beginning of last year, and I told myself I'm giving myself till the end of the summer to finish it.
12: I made it a goal because I'm a big nerd who likes books about old boats.
8: Well, many of us, and this is me hand raising, we had planned to dive this summer into some water.
13: I wanted to go to the beach. I haven't been to the beach yet.
14: I really would have liked to visit more bodies of water.
15: I did say I was gonna like swim more, and I specifically got a certain hairstyle so I could swim for the 3 months of summer.
16: Not a river, not a swimming pool, not an ocean, not a sea. Just show me a puddle, I'll jump into it just to do it. I don't know. Gotta figure it out before the summer ends.
0: No shame in staying dry. Well, exactly when summer ends depends on who you ask. Meteorologists call it at the end of August. Astronomers wait for the autumn equinox in September.
8: However you count the days, the window for summer plans, it's starting to close.
0: Not everyone is racing to fit one more thing into this summer. For a few people, the season went exactly as planned.
17: I did everything that I wanted to do this summer in June. I got to go home to New Mexico and swim and be outside and enjoy the sunshine. And I've done everything. And now I'm just waiting for the summer to be over for it to be fall.
8: Cue the writing of to-do lists for back-to-school shopping, jumping into piles of raked leaves. Ooh, Elsa, fall football.
0: And a shout-out to our amazing producers, whom you just heard from, Gabriel Sanchez, Mallory Yu, Henry Larson, Michelle Aslam.
8: Also, Jeffrey Pierre, Vincent Accavino, Jordan Marie Smith, Daniel Offman, and Elena Burnett. Boythrob is an unconventional boy band. They have four members and one central problem.
18: Evan.
19: Anthony.
18: I'm Darshan. I'm stuck in India.
8: Boythrob. Four boys, one bow. They've spent the last year establishing themselves while campaigning to get one member the visa he needs to join the other three in the U.S. This week, they made a big announcement on that front. NPR's Fio Guerin reports.
20: If you want to build a boy band, where do you start? Anthony Key says he and his co-founder looked to Instagram.
21: We came across Darshan, and we realized that, you know, he can hit high harmonies.
18: I just, like, love hitting high notes.
20: That's Darshan McDoom. He had been putting out covers for Mumbai, India, when he got an interesting DM.
18: Saying, hey, Darshan, like, we are just doing something new. And at first, I was like, okay, this seems like something different.
20: Boythrob does operate somewhat differently from other bands, because McDoom initially didn't have a visa to perform in the U.S., So he'd record and appear with them remotely.
3: We're the world's next biggest boy band.
20: In their TikToks, his head pops into the videos randomly.
19: Send this to 1 million people.
20: Either to send a message about his immigration status.
19: We need 1 million followers for me to get a visa so I can sing and dance in America.
20: Or to hit a high note, wearing the band's signature hot pink tracksuit. The band educated their fans about the visa application process.
22: Here's all that goes into a visa application.
20: And they really leaned into the mission.
23: Day one of dancing outside the immigration office, trying to get the fourth member of our boy band out of India and into America so we can win a Grammy.
24: It's almost like the opposite of how it always happens.
20: That's Boythrob's immigration lawyer, Jonathan Grode. Because Boythrob started getting popular on TikTok before they put out any original music, he says their visa application was different from what the government is used to seeing.
25: They were changing the orientation of the way fame is formed, and in exchange, how extraordinary ability can be proven to the government.
20: They needed to prove extraordinary ability to qualify for an O-1B work visa, which is designed specifically for artists and entertainers. Grode said he was eager to take on this case to push the boundaries of immigration law at a time when the law is being strictly enforced.
25: This administration has one of the narrowest strike zones we've ever seen.
20: U.S. Citizenship and Immigration Services declined to comment on Magdoom's case. After Magdoom's initial application, the government requested further evidence. But the band was undaunted by the setback.
26: It only fueled them to work harder and show the government that they really are very serious about being musicians.
20: USCIS wasn't their only skeptic. Co-founding band member Evan Papier has gotten used to people asking whether Boythrob is a real band or an internet gag.
9: Two things can be true. We can be having fun and doing something different, but also pursuing artists in this music industry.
20: Evidence that they are real include four singles and a handful of sold-out shows.
19: Hello, everyone.
20: At a concert in New York, Magdoom joined over Zoom, despite the time zone difference. The crowd chanted the word visa to show their love. Most of these fans found the band on TikTok, where they've amassed 1.3 million followers in less than 10 months. Anthony Key says they've pulled this off by playing the social media game.
21: All of a sudden you see, you know, four guys in hot pink tracksuits. You're going to swipe back and you're going to be like, wait, what was that?
15: Obviously, I was captivated. Enchanted, some would say.
20: One person who fell for the throb, pop superstar Kesha.
15: As someone who's kind of built a career on riding the line between seriousness and play, you know, game respects game. And of course, if you know anything about Kesha Records over here, we love pink.
20: She collaborated with Boythrob on their recent single, DJ Turn It Down, which was released on her record label. DJ Turn It
18: Down. First time I got to know we are collabing with the Kesha, I was like, is this real?
20: The big name collaboration came just in time for Magdoom and Boythrob. They were able to include this track in their official response to the government's request for further evidence.
18: That really helped us, like, everything. The tour, the collab with Kesha, everything.
20: And on Monday, the band made a big announcement.
18: I got the visa!
21: Oh my God!
20: Now that Magdoom has his O-1B visa, he plans to move to the U.S. in October. He will finally get to meet his bandmates and his devoted fans.
18: I'm just like so excited for everything. I just want to meet every single person.
20: He's also looking forward to touring with the band and finally hitting those high notes in person. Theo Guerin, NPR News.

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